0: The hit TV series Yellowstone, a modern-day Western drama, is at the center of a copyright lawsuit. The screenwriter alleges a major TV producer stole her idea.
1: It happens all the time. People write things that are strikingly similar to each other. The person who feels aggrieved says, there's no other explanation for this other than they must have seen my work and stolen it. Therefore, I'm going to sue them.
0: So how has that argument played out in past cases? We will take a look tomorrow on All Things Considered. 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The Ig Nobel Prizes were awarded earlier today for humorous yet thought-provoking research. This year, the ceremony came with a twist. Here is NPR science reporter Ari Daniel.
2: Mark Abrams founded the Ig Nobel Prize in 1991.
3: The goal is to get people interested in things that otherwise they might never, ever, ever let themselves become interested in.
2: Like fluid mechanics. Tad Truscott is a fluid dynamicist at the King Abdullah University of Science and Technology in Saudi Arabia. He and his team won this year's physics prize for building the theory around and then prototyping a splash-free urinal.
4: You know, I don't know if you've ever been in a urinal and wore sandals. You sometimes feel those droplets. They could be yours. It might be your neighbor's. Well, the idea was to stop that completely.
2: Truscott helped determine the optimal stream angle to minimize splashback, less than 30 degrees. His colleagues then took it a step farther.
4: They were able to redesign a urinal so that any direction that you urinate into it, it maintains this minimum angle so that you always have no splash.
2: When Truscott got the news of the Ig Nobel, he was beyond thrilled.
4: I almost passed out. I was so excited. They didn't ask me if I was sitting down. And I think that would have been good.
2: This year's economic prize went to a group that found that those in higher social classes were more likely to take from a children's candy stash. A late researcher who examined the aerodynamics of nose blowing received the medicine award. And the biomechanics prize was given to a research team for developing a more rigorous definition of kissing, which allowed them to study the long history of the behavior in humans and beyond.
5: To understand how a trait has evolved, you can't just look at it in one species. You've got to look across different species.
2: Matilda Brindle, an evolutionary biologist at the University of Oxford, and her colleagues found that kissing occurs in most living large apes, and likely, they say, in Neanderthals.
5: Next time you kiss someone, you can think, this is the 21.5 million year old tradition that I'm honoring here. It's really ancestral. And to us, that suggests that it probably has quite a useful evolutionary function.
2: Like facilitating mate choice or exchanging beneficial oral microbes. All prize winners will receive 10 trillion Zimbabwean dollars, which is equivalent to 0 cents. Now, the in-person award ceremony has always been held in the U.S. Founder Mark Abrams again.
3: Before last year, almost every winner would find a way to travel to the ceremony from around the world. Last year, of the 10 winners, we ended up with only 6 of them at the ceremony.
2: 4 didn't want to travel to the U.S., citing safety concerns related to unpredictable immigration and visa protocols. So this year, for the first time, Abrams and his team decided to hold the Ig Nobel ceremony abroad, in Switzerland, where they've received a warm welcome. Holden Thorpe is the editor-in-chief of the Science family of journals and doesn't play a role in the Ig Nobels.
6: Unfortunately, the decision that they're making to hold their ceremony outside the U.S. is quite rational.
2: Thorpe says the move reflects a broader trend, where international scientists are now less enthusiastic to come to the U.S. for study, work, and awards.
6: A principle by which the United States built its scientific excellence, which is that we welcome the best scientific talent from all over the world, that is no longer the case.
2: Which meant that earlier today, the traditional showering of the Ig Nobel laureates with a volley of paper airplanes occurred in Zurich, a celebration filled with splash and affection, now on a new continent. Ari Daniel, NPR News.
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8: Thanks for tuning in to KTOO News. This is Alex Solomon. A massive chunk of a Himalayan glacier and underlying rock broke off and led to catastrophic flooding in parts of Nepal and Tibet last Wednesday, leaving hundreds dead and thousands missing. Scientists who study glacier hazards in Alaska say that glacier collapses have happened here, but they haven't looked the same. Researchers are still working to understand the chain of events that caused a slurry of ice, rock, and water to destroy entire villages near the Nepal-Tibet border. Science Magazine reported that a landslide likely triggered a glacier collapse. Nature Magazine reported that it could have also happened the other way around. But scientists say one thing is clear. Human-caused climate change is destabilizing glaciers around the world.
9: I think with climate warming that it is likely to see more glacier collapses.
8: That's Aaron Hood, a professor of environmental science at the University of Alaska Southeast. He's one of the primary researchers who studies glacial lake outburst floods in Juneau. Glacial outburst floods on the Mendenhall, Taku, and Snow Rivers are well documented. Those floods happen when a large pool forms and builds up enough water pressure to bore through the ice until it all rushes out. But the flood in the Himalayas was triggered differently. The key ingredient is overhanging ice on steep terrain. That's according to Joanna Young, a research assistant professor at the International Arctic Research Center.
10: You also need typically to have a large amount of water getting into that ice. And so that can either be through heavy rains, or it can be after a really prolonged hot period where there's a lot of melt water getting into the ice.
8: In this case, the soil was saturated and river levels were high from monsoon rains. Plus, it was a hot summer. And finally, Young says stress has to build up in the rock or ice until gravity brings it all down at once. So could a glacier collapse in Alaska? In Wrangell-St. Elias National Park, it already has. The Flat Creek Glacier had two large collapses in 2013 and 2015. That's according to a study by Milan Jacquemart and her colleagues. She's a glaciologist at the Swiss Federal Institute of Technology in Zurich, Switzerland.
11: You know, this entire glacier that had collapsed and run like 11 kilometers out the valley down into the White River.
8: 11 kilometers is about 6.8 miles. It's a remote area and no one was killed. Prior to the first collapse, Jacquemart says ice bulged out on the very steep Flat Creek Glacier, which had loose, fine-grained sediment beneath it. Then meltwater built up behind the bulge over a particularly hot summer, until finally, 1,600 feet from the toe of the glacier collapsed. Jacquemart says the collapses were much smaller than what happened in the Himalayas.
11: What we just saw in Nepal is going to end up being, you know, 5 to 10 times the larger event at Flat Creek.
8: And she says a catastrophe of that level isn't as likely in Alaska.
11: There's just not the population density and the infrastructure concentrated along these river corridors the way that it exists in the Himalayas.
8: Hood, the researcher in Juneau, says if something similar happened in southeast Alaska, it would probably look quite different from Nepal, where there are steep river canyons.
9: We tend to have relatively wide, glacially carved valleys. And so if you put a flood like that into a wide, glacially carved valley, it's going to behave very differently.
8: Flood water moves faster when it's constricted and slower when it can spread out. And Hood says he doesn't expect this disaster scenario to strike from the Mendenhall or other glaciers nearby.
9: The glacier collapse part is much less likely in the coast mountains.
8: That's because although the mountains of southeast Alaska are known for being steep, Hood says glaciers that flow from the Juneau ice field don't perch thousands of feet above areas where people live, like they do in the Himalayas. But he says there's a related hazard that locals already know about.
9: The landslide part of that equation is very likely around Juneau. In some places, because of glacier retreat.
8: He says permafrost that glues rock together melts when glaciers pull back and becomes susceptible to crumbling. Landslides in Alaska have grown more destructive with climate change, according to research published last year. Jacquemart says that although it's difficult to tie single disasters to human-caused climate change, people should generally expect to see more glacier disasters as a result.
11: Overall, we are creating conditions where these kinds of hazardous events are more likely to happen. And I think we need to really understand this responsibility.
8: And she says people should do their utmost to stop global warming. In Juneau, I'm Alex Solomon. Dolly Parton's music and philanthropy touched communities across the country, including Juneau. After her recent death, Juneau residents honored her legacy of music and early childhood literacy with a commemorative march last Friday. KTOO's Jamie Deep attended the march and sends this audio postcard.
12: Alexandra Rabeck. I'm a big fan of Dolly Parton, as a lot of us are, and wanted to come together with friends to have a moment reminiscing over all the amazing things that Dolly Parton has done for a lot of us. She is like the ultimate expression of herself, and I feel like it inspires a lot of people to be themselves, accept themselves, thinking of others. And my oldest child, I signed up for the Imagination Library, so we got free books from the time she was born until five, and now her little brother gets to enjoy those books. I've dressed up as Dolly. I think this is my fourth time. So thankfully everything was already in my closet. But really, like, you know, it's whatever makes you feel good is something that Dolly would encourage you to wear. So that's what I'm wearing today.
13: I'm Bree. I think Dolly's just the ultimate feminist. She never lived by the rules of the patriarchy. She was always going to be herself, and she did it with a smile. Like, you know, this world is getting more and more self-centered, and she wasn't like that. You know, she cared about people. She really cared, and she did, like, reinvest her money in her community, and her community grew and grew and grew. And, you know, she could have been a billionaire. She chose not to be.
14: Kaplan Anderson.
15: Ramona Anderson.
16: What brings you two out here today?
14: My wife saw an ad for it, so I just came because she told me to.
15: Same, but I also really like dressing up. I really like sequins and furs. So I just throw it together. I really like how she dresses up and is nice.
14: Both of my children got a book until they were five, and I tear up every month when they came because it's just amazing what she was able to accomplish.
17: I'm Gigi Monroe, and I'm Juno's drag mother. Yeah, Dolly's an inspiration for every drag queen. So when I started impersonating her about 15 years ago, it was such an honor to pay a tribute to her in like an authentic impersonation kind of way. And I've gotten to do some amazing things because of that impersonation. So I'm grateful to her and all the inspiration that she brings to everyone like in that whole world. The first time we did drag story time here in partnership with the Juneau Public Library, MJ Grand, who was organizing all of that, asked me if I would dress up as Dolly and come and do that story time. It was really amazing because a lot of these kids had received books from Imagination Library and they knew about the program and the parents were there to support it. And so it was just like this really cool moment where I got to bring together my drag world and just being a Junoite and caring about kids and the families who live here.
18: Annie Bartholomew. I'm a singer-songwriter. And in the Christmas Bazaar extravaganza, I usually play Jolly Parton. Who isn't devastated and heartbroken by the loss of Dolly Parton? And what an important message to spread. Love, tolerance, education, joy, being weird. She's another Mountain Music character. I probably play banjo because of Dolly Parton. I write songs because of her. I mean, without her, I don't know what we'd have.

That was Alexandra Vrabeck, Bree Kozlerich, Kaplan Anderson, Ramona Anderson, Gigi Monroe, and Annie Bartholomew speaking to KTOO about what Dolly Parton means to them. And now for the weather. This evening, it's bright and sunny in Juneau with a high near 68. Tonight, that September chill is coming in with a low of 42. More sun is in the forecast Friday and Saturday with highs in the mid-60s to low 70s. And there's a chance of showers Saturday night going into Sunday. 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
1: In New York, I'm Kristen Schwab, in for Kai Rizdahl. It's Thursday, September 3rd, and it's good to be here with you. As the war in Iran revs up again, and a small number of ships barely eke their way through the Strait of Hormuz, we turn our focus today on another source of oil, Venezuela. U.S. oil giant Chevron says it'll expand operations there. The company announced a $7 billion investment in Venezuela over the next 5 years. The goal for Chevron is to double its oil production in the country to 600,000 barrels a day. Marketplace's Elizabeth Trovall has more.
2: In its announcement, Chevron called this a turning point for energy in Venezuela. Bob Frickland with S&P Global Energy put it this way.
3: So it's a pretty significant investment for Chevron, but also, more importantly, it's the largest investment so far by an individual company in Venezuela.
2: He says Chevron will build on the company's existing operations in the country.
3: This makes a lot of sense for them to continue to grow an asset that they already had and have had for decades.
2: But other super majors like ExxonMobil may be hesitant to follow.
3: It makes less sense for some of the other companies because they would be starting from scratch almost.
2: Chevron has more security than a new entrant into the country, says David Goldwyn with Goldwyn Global Strategies.
4: My guess is that we will see a lot of those companies look at potential opportunities in Venezuela, maybe identify fields that they might in the future be interested in operating.
2: But they will slow roll those decisions. Venezuela remains politically risky. On the other hand, he says the world is going to need oil for decades.
4: In a market where we are looking at long-term risk to the Strait of Hormuz, you know, probably never returning to the flows that we saw before the president started this war, we may need to replace that supply from other countries.
2: Having more of that oil come from the Western Hemisphere is a good thing, he says. It could come from Venezuela, but it doesn't have to. I'm Elizabeth Trovall for Marketplace.
1: Fed Governor Christopher Waller gave an interview today saying he could see an interest rate hold in the Fed's future, and Wall Street clung to it. We'll have the details when we do the numbers.

0: This morning, we got the weekly numbers on how many people filed for unemployment benefits last week. Jobless claims rose a little bit to 206,000. That's 2,000 more claims than the week before. The big job news, though, comes tomorrow with the August jobs report. The Fed is hoping for some healthy numbers to make up for the previous month's 23,000 job decline. Thing is, if the numbers come in flat or even a bit down, the economy could be just fine? Question mark. Marketplace's Mitchell Hartman explains.
1: After the last dismal jobs report came out showing negative job creation in July, Treasury Secretary Scott Bessent had this to say on CNBC.
2: The jobs that we're seeing are going to Americans. You know, after the deportations that we've seen during President Trump's administration and the closing of the border, that this unfettered migration, we don't need to produce as many jobs.
1: Is he right? Can we actually have lost jobs in July and added only 20,000 jobs a month on average over the last 3 months and still call this a healthy labor market? Here's economist Joe Bruzuelas at consulting firm RSM.
3: We're likely to have months where we see negative job growth, but the unemployment rate will not increase, which is sure to confuse the American public.
1: As well it might, says Justin Blash at the Cornell School of Industrial and Labor Relations.
4: If you tuned into reports in the past, you'd be used to 100,000 jobs, 200,000 jobs being a good number. Now, if you're used to seeing big numbers and think zero jobs is bad news, that's just no longer the case.
1: And here's why.
4: Immigration has gone into decline. The baby boomers are retiring. And so you would expect the economy on average actually will not add jobs because the labor force is not growing.
5: So there's this concept in economics of break-even job growth. How many jobs you need to actually just keep the unemployment rate steady.
1: Heidi Shierholz is former chief economist at the Labor Department. She says after immigration surged during the Biden years, it virtually ground to a halt starting in 2025 and deportations ramped up. And break-even monthly job growth?
5: When Trump took office, it was likely around 120,000. Now, highest estimates are around 50,000, and many are much lower, like zero. However you slice it, we now need way fewer jobs.
1: And that's exactly what we've seen, she says.
5: Jobs added each month has really tanked, and we haven't seen too much of an increase in unemployment. So that's positive. The drawback is reduced job growth really reduces labor market dynamism.
1: Dynamism is when workers are changing jobs a lot and getting raises. But with no new jobs to get or move to, says labor economist Nicole Bichot at ZipRecruiter.
6: Somebody who doesn't have as much work experience, especially new entrants, new grads starting out their career, that's who's really facing the most challenges.
1: Plus, she says, even if the unemployment rate isn't getting worse,
6: people are still being laid off. Businesses close. It's very difficult right now to get back into full-time employment because opportunities are so limited.
1: There's also an economic cost to removing immigrant workers, says Cornell's Justin Blash.
4: Immigrants in the U.S. form a lot of businesses and are often involved in sort of frontier industries, high-tech stuff. Fewer immigrants definitely hurts.
1: Now, remember, Treasury Secretary Bessent said it also helps by opening up more jobs for U.S.-born workers. But that doesn't appear to be happening, says Jed Kalko at the Peterson Institute for International Economics.
7: Often native and foreign-born workers are working together, but in different jobs. And if that business can't find the foreign-born workers it traditionally had, they might need to cut back and therefore not hire as many native-born workers.
1: And Kalko points out, unemployment has actually declined for foreign-born workers in Trump's second term, but risen significantly for native-born workers. I'm Mitchell Hartman for Marketplace.

0: Another number to look for in tomorrow's jobs report is the labor force participation rate. That's the share of people who could be working, people who have jobs or are looking for them. That number has been dropping gradually over the last two decades, and more sharply over the past few months. It's a reason why we're launching a new series today about people who've left the labor force. The series is called Clocked Out.
1: My name is Sarah Berger, and I live in Buffalo, New York. Before 2024, I was a director of sustainability at a local nonprofit. And then we found out that we were pregnant with twins, so everything changed. I went to the doctor and everything was going normally like it did with my first kid. And then at the very end of the appointment, she was like, oh, there's a second one in there. And so I cursed at her. And then as I got in the car, I started thinking about that, like what it looks like for our life. I was doing the math on how much we paid for my son's daycare. And I was just like, well, we don't make that much money. I was like, oh my gosh, I'm going to have to quit my job. It was hard being the woman and saying, I will step out, and saying it so easily. But I know our budget really well. My husband's, he works for a for-profit company who does regular pay increases. There was really only one answer, and that the answer is that I would stay home and my husband would continue to work. I feel really split about being the one. Having a job is really ingrained in our culture. When you're making small talk with people, the first question is, what do you do? And I say, I'm a stay-at-home parent. And they're like, oh. And there's not really a lot of follow-up. This whole thing has been a really interesting exercise in figuring out my identity without a job. But in some ways, I feel like I interact with the economy more because I do all of the household administration and I make all of the money decisions. It's so weird. I don't know. It's just still so weird not collecting a paycheck while feeling like I'm participating more intentionally than I ever had before.
0: That was Sarah Berger in Buffalo, New York. You can hear more stories from this series across our shows next week, including on the Marketplace Morning Report and Marketplace Tech. And you can tell us about your own Leaving the Labor Force story at marketplace.org/clockedout.

0: It isn't new news that fuel is expensive these days. $4.14 a gallon for regular gas today, $5.78 a gallon for diesel, according to AAA. What is new news, though, is that these prices have been high long enough to change how businesses get things from point A to point B. In the latest version of the Beige Book that came out this week, that's the Fed's compilation of anecdotes from businesses across the country, the latest version said high fuel costs are encouraging some companies to ship by rail instead of by freight. Marketplace's Stephanie Hughes has more.
1: If you can fit your freight into a 40-foot long shipping container,
2: you can put it on a ship. You can easily set it on a truck. You can easily set it on the rails.
1: Philip Evers teaches supply chain management at the University of Maryland. This is called intermodal transportation. And while both trucks and trains require fuel,
2: the amount of freight that a train can pull on a gallon of diesel is just phenomenal relative to a truck.
1: Shippers and receivers of goods have noticed. According to the Association of American Railroads, a trade group, the volume of goods shipped over intermodal rail so far this year has reached a record high. Shipping by rail is generally slower, but Suzanne Holland of the Richmond Fed says she's heard from companies who are okay with that.
3: I don't need this within X period of time. I am willing to wait a little bit longer and save a lot of money by shipping by rail.
1: Another force pushing companies away from trucks is a shortage of qualified drivers. Chris Barkin, a professor emeritus of railway engineering at the University of Illinois, says while each truck needs its...
4: This is a test of the emergency alert system. This is only a test. This is a test of the emergency alert system. This is only a test.
1: Once they get a taste of it, they're more likely to use it again. I'm Stephanie Hughes from Marketplace.

0: Coming up...
1: Aside from getting hit with a baseball, a window doesn't just break.
0: Footballs, basketballs, volleyballs. I could think of some other ways. But first, let's do the numbers. The Dow Jones Industrial Average rose 624 points, 1 2/10% to finish at 53,686. The NASDAQ added 366 points, 1 4/10% to close at 26,584. And the S&P 500 found 81 points, just shy of 1 1/10% to end at 7,747. Campbell's reported that its sales and profits for the year are going to fall short of Wall Street's expectations. The packaged food maker's salty snacks business is taking some of the blame. Campbell's cooled 7%. Tyson Foods says its profit margin in the beef market is getting squeezed. Tyson dropped 7.25%. Bonds rose. The yield on the 10-year T-note fell to 4.77%. 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

0: This is Marketplace. I'm Kristen Schwab. Buy now, pay later. Seems innocent enough. Maybe it's a way to spread out the pain of paying for a concert ticket or a Christmas gift. But increasingly, how people are using pay later services is changing, and maybe not for the good. Nearly half of BNPL users say they've made late payments in the last year, according to LendingTree. And more people are using these loans to cover rent and utilities. Stacey Cowley wrote about this for the New York Times. Stacey, it's good to have you on.
1: Thanks for having me.
0: So buy now, pay later, I think started as this thing people used to pay for a new pair of shoes or something. It seems like it's come a long way. Catch me up on what it's being used for now.
1: Yeah, it really has. And these models have been out there in the market for a decade or more in the United States. And what's really started to change in the last year or two is we're seeing a lot of the vendors move into the more essential spend area of things to help people pay rent, utilities, electric bills, things like that. And that is sort of a shift in the model, seeing it go after that more everyday, daily needs.
0: How fast is usage in general in this space growing? And then how much is it growing in those essential service spaces?
1: Definitely continuing to grow very fast. Right now, Americans are spending about $160 billion. That's what they spent last year through pay later loans, which is about twice what they spent 2 years earlier. So this does really continue to grow quite fast. The essential spend area is harder to model because there isn't a lot of broken out data around that. But in talking anecdotally to the vendors, they are saying they're seeing pickup. For example, Cash App just recently integrated Afterpay into its debit card, and people can use Afterpay on pretty much any purchase now. And they said they are in particular seeing utilities, gas, and groceries being pretty heavy usage areas there.
0: And do we know how much of the spending is happening out of preference or necessity?
1: That is one of the big chicken and egg questions that everyone in the space is trying to understand. There is certainly some segment of consumers that find that they prefer these loans to credit cards. Some people say that they appreciate the clarity and the transparency on the fees. About half the people who use pay later loans say that they could not purchase any other way. These are often people who have maxed out their credit cards or can't get credit cards. So this is particularly prevalent among households with some of the most brittle finances.
0: Even if you do have access to a credit card, why might someone pick Klarna or Affirm or one of these other services?
1: It goes across all demographics, but I have heard particular interest in these among some of the younger folks who are understandably leery of credit cards. There's a certain opaqueness to them. And with these loans, it's often quite transparent. Those can also, though, translate into much higher APRs than you would be paying through a credit card. So sometimes that's a trade-off between, you know, price versus transparency for some people.
0: I mean, it seems like these services are starting to mimic credit cards a little bit more. I mean, some of them do impact your credit score now, no?
1: It's a little nebulous. Most do not report to credit bureaus, and the credit bureaus have really been unable to sort of get modeling and scoring going in this area because there is so little reporting. That can also be one of the attractive things is you're not going to, if you default on one of these loans, the consequences are rarely as punitive as they are with credit cards, but they do exist.
0: In your story, you refer to buy now, pay later as phantom debt, which is sort of a scary sounding term to me. What does that mean, and what kind of trouble are people getting themselves into?
1: Yeah, in particular, a lot of these loans are being backed by private credit money, not by banks. With this, it's a lot more opaque, both how much is out there. And that is an area where economists have some concern about this concept of phantom debt that can be really hard to track in the official metrics that we tend to keep an eye on to indicate how indebted households are.
0: Do you think there's a point where the federal government steps in and creates more rules in this industry to protect consumers?
1: That probably depends a lot on which party is in charge. There was certainly a movement in that direction during the Biden administration. The Consumer Financial Protection Bureau was starting to really push to get more regulation or at least data and oversight in here, along with a lot of regulation in the financial industry that's really gone the other direction right now. So we are starting to see some states try to more aggressively regulate it because of that, because they see that there isn't a lot of federal oversight right now.
0: I'm curious, have you ever used one of these programs?
1: I'm about to start experimenting with it just to kind of see how it works. Yeah. I did go, as I was reporting the story, and apply for a couple of them. I mean, I set up an account with a firm, and it was like 5 minutes start to finish, and suddenly I had a $6,000 credit line. So this is a much quicker to access credit product than like a credit card would be, which certainly has its pros and has its cons.
0: Stacey Cowley is a reporter at the New York Times writing about consumer finance. Thanks, Stacey.
1: Thank you.

0: this summer has been hot. In fact, July was the hottest month ever recorded across the lower 48. And maybe I don't have to tell you that. Maybe your electricity bill already rudely let you know. Well, homeowners are looking for solutions to rising utility bills. Solar panels, insulation, they cost a lot of money. But something that doesn't usually cost at least tens of thousands of dollars are new windows. The EPA estimates energy-efficient windows alone can trim a building's energy bill by up to 13%. Marketplace's Kaylee Wells has more.
1: Anthony Russell moved into his new apartment in Queens earlier this year. So far, he's a big fan.
2: I mean, I never had peace like this in my life.
1: Literal peace. This apartment is really quiet.
2: I never slept so much in my life. You know, sometimes I have to open my window because sometimes I'll be like, it's too quiet sometimes.
1: Russell lives in a supportive housing building. He moved here from a shelter in Brooklyn where he shared a room with seven people. Now it's just him, so of course it's quieter. But as soon as you shut the window, I mean, especially in New York City, it's a noticeable difference. The supportive housing company that owns this building, Breaking Ground, cares about Russell's peace and quiet, but it also cares about cutting its energy costs. If Russell turns on the heat in January, it foots the bill. So the designers went for these super airtight windows.
3: Which serves really, at the end of the day, all of us, the tenants, the local community, the city, and ultimately the planet, if enough people engage in green building practices.
1: Mark Harari is the director of design and construction for Breaking Ground. He says the high efficiency stuff, the windows, the insulation, the extra fancy ventilation system that recovers heat, might have tacked on 3 to 5% to the total build price. This building's so new that Harari doesn't know how much energy it's saving yet. But if it's anything like the other one the organization built to a similar standard?
3: The site EUI, which is the energy usage index number, was 61.7% lower than the average of the rest of all of our other Breaking Ground buildings, which is like kind of mind-blowing.
1: And the windows are a big part of that. The Department of Energy says windows make up about 8% of the outside surface of the average home, but nearly half of the heat that's lost from that average home goes out through those windows.
4: If you were to look at a standard American window, they slide up and down or they crank out. They're inefficient by design.
1: Darren Macri is co-CEO of Wythe Windows. That's the company that worked on this building.
4: Our windows have multiple locking points, so you have an even compressive seal against the frame and sash to make it airtight.
1: Macri estimates one of their 3 by 5 foot windows costs roughly $600. It's more than most of the options at my local Home Depot, but not by much. Michelle Schism works for the independent organization that rates the energy efficiency of windows and doors, the National Fenestration Rating Council.
5: If you buy a very pretty window, that's a pretty decent performer, and you buy a more basic window that is a great performer, you might pay the same price.
1: Problem is, the window alone isn't the whole cost. Darren Macri of Wythe Windows estimates labor will run you several hundred dollars per window, give or take, depending on where you are in the country. And it's about the same even if you buy a cheaper window. Meanwhile, the one that's already in your house costs nothing up front, which is why roughly 93 million homes have inefficient windows, according to the Department of Energy.
5: People sometimes are like, I can just keep living with it, and they put it off and they don't see the advantage.
1: Schism says a typical window has about a 15 to 25 year lifespan. Many of us have windows 2 or 3 or 4 times that old.
5: Aside from getting hit with a baseball, a window doesn't just break. You know, your refrigerator breaks, you must buy a new one.
1: So more efficient windows get put off in existing homes. In new buildings, they're an easier sell. Darren Macri of Wythe Windows says he's put the same model in luxury homes and affordable housing projects. I'm Kaylee Wells for Marketplace.
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0: This final note on the way out today saw this in Axios. It's official. People 65 and older outnumber children ages 5 and younger worldwide for the first time ever. That's according to a new report by the U.S. Census. Of course, this kind of imbalance comes with lots of questions about the economy. How will the workforce change? How will we maintain programs like Social Security? How will we take care of an aging population? And it's not just happening here in the U.S. or in places with notoriously low birth rates like South Korea and Japan. It's becoming more common across the globe in India, Bangladesh, and Mexico. Our daily production team includes Andy Corbin, Mika Ellison, Maria Hollenhorst, Sarah Leeson, Sean McHenry, and Sophia Terenzio. Will Story is the supervising senior producer, and I'm Kristen Schwab. We'll see you back here tomorrow.

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Welcome to Juno Afternoon, broadcasting live from the homelands of the Occoquan and on demand as a podcast. It's Thursday, September 3rd, 2026. I'm your host, Boston Christopher. Gunath Cheese, Hawa, Tuxknoon, Salama. Thank you for joining the conversation today. You can also join us via our live stream on KTOO's YouTube, Facebook, and Instagram pages. Today, Labor Day weekend is almost upon us, plus First Friday for September is on tap as well. So we're going to start today with Harvest Fair from Juneau Community Garden happening this Saturday. Then we'll find out what's happening over at the Juneau Douglas City Museum. We talk with the Juneau Central Labor Council about their annual picnic on this Labor Day holiday on Monday over at Sandy Beach. And we learn about the new Marie Drake Gym, and also what's going on at the planetarium over there. It's an open house this Friday where you can learn all about it. Those conversations are coming up this hour on Juno Afternoon.

0: 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You can also catch us on a live stream on KTOO's YouTube, Facebook, and Instagram pages. I'm your host, Boston Christopher. The Juno Community Garden Association is hosting its annual Harvest Fair this Saturday from 11 to 1:30 out at 5669 Montana Creek Road. Exhibits, activities, sign-ups for 2027 plots, and more are on the schedule. And here to share more about this fantastic community event is Alex Marvel. Sheesh!
1: Hey, how are you?
0: How are you today? What's happening?
1: Well, I'll tell you what, can't beat the weather, especially for the upcoming weekend that we're having. Labor Day weekend looks amazing.
0: Yeah, we get the nice holiday weekend this weekend. And, of course, it's going to kick off on Saturday with this Harvest Fair. Tell me a little bit about the Juno Community Garden. What is this association?
1: Yeah, so it was started in 1993 by the original gardeners, right? Mm-hmm. And they came to an agreement on 4 acres of public land out Montana Creek Road, specifically 5669 Montana Creek Road. And yeah, they got 4 acres of land, and they decided to come at the city and say, look, hey, can we have a community garden?
0: Yeah, that's kind of cool. I love that. I love how you refer to them as the original gardeners. It sounds like, you know, the four people of the world, you know, the original gardeners way back when in 1993. That is actually a long time ago.
1: It really was. I moved here in 95. So, and that was 31. So yeah, we're talking 33 years ago.
0: You know, it's weird, Alex. Like I think about things that happened and I think they were just a couple years ago. And then I'll be reminded like, oh no, that was 2012. And
1: well, I'm like, we're not as young as we used to be, Boston.
0: I'm like, what? Time is just, you know. Insanity. Yeah, for sure. So the community garden's been going since 93, and it's basically a bunch of people. I mentioned in the intro there, 2027 plots will be, sign-ups for that will be available. So it's something that people can sign up for to get like a little section of this 4 acres and have their own little garden.
1: That's 100% right.
0: Okay.
1: So the way it works, right, is now when I wanted a plot, I had to wait on a waiting list for about 2 years, my wife and I did. However, the majority of plots now are not only where they were taken, but quite a few of them are now up.
0: Okay.
1: So
0: now's the time.
1: Now's the time. Okay. And what it is it's a 20 by 10 plot that you get to grow whatever it is that you want. Now, there are right around 168 plots there ready to go, with about 29 plots of what we would call climbing baskets, which are 2 by 8 feet. So they're kind of smaller, but, you know,

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1: And then you go ahead and eat all of that kale if you would like.
2: Enjoy.
1: That's so funny. Okay, so now there's a bunch of plots out there, and what happens is people harvest this stuff, and then they have to do something with it. So is that part of the harvest fair, is that people are sort of offering their wares? Or tell me what this is.
2: Right. There are charity plots, right, that the community gardens has. And that food, the yield from those plots, will be up for the farmer's market, which is part of the harvest festival.
1: Okay.
2: So you can go out there and you can buy really anything that the community, that the little gardens that the community, that the Juneau Community Gardens has, the charitable plots, grows. And, I mean, I've seen wheelbarrows. I mean, I'm talking multiple wheelbarrows full of the oranges, carrots you have ever seen in your life.
1: Yeah.
2: Potatoes, onions, the size of your fist and bigger.
1: Wow.
2: I mean, it's remarkable, the growing season and what we're able to grow here in town.
1: That is so cool. And this is the 32nd annual Harvest
2: Fair.
1: Indeed it is, and this is, again, it's Saturday, September 5th from 11 to 1:30 p.m. It's out at 5669 Montana Creek Road. Let's talk a little bit about the schedule, Alex. Like, what's going to be happening on Saturday?
2: Right. So we're going to have actually quite a few things going on. Now, it all starts at 11.
1: Okay.
2: All right. Now, the fun thing, though, too, is that anybody, Boston, can enter anything that they've grown, whether it be on community gardens or at their own home.
1: Oh, okay.
2: Right. So if you want to enter anything, and I have a list here of what the judging divisions are.
1: Okay.
2: If you would like.
1: Sure.
2: Sure. Right. So the divisions are vegetables, potatoes, greenhouse vegetables, herbs, fruit, flowers, harvest baskets, prepared foods, unusual or especially large produce.
1: Okay.
2: I've seen zucchinis there that would blow your mind.
1: So you don't have to have a plot in there to enter.
2: No, not at all.
1: So there's judging of exhibits.
2: Right. And if you do have something that you would want judged, right, to see how well you did this year, go ahead and come in at 9 o'clock.
1: 9 a.m.
2: However, if you just want to partake in the harvest fair and maybe walk around the garden, see if maybe a plot is something that you want to do, gates open at 11.
1: And it's free.
2: Oh, 100%.
1: It's open to the public, which is also cool.
2: Yeah.
1: And so 9 a.m. is when you can enter exhibits, right?
2: Mm-hmm.
1: You can also, it says here on the schedule of events here, at 9:30 you can enter donations at the farmer's market. So is that stuff that people can bring if they have bounty as well that
2: absolutely.
1: They want to share?
2: Yeah, absolutely. Okay. Right. And everybody, you know, the Juneau community folks are going to be down there. Garden folks are going to be down there. And they'll take in your stuff. You'll have a conversation. You'll see what's going on. And you'll kind of get the lay of the land.
1: Okay, and then, I see there's a bake sale.
2: There is a bake sale, and that is a big thing. A lot of people bring in brownies and cookies. And
1: zucchini bread.
2: Zucchini bread. I mean, I've seen a whole bunch of varietals down there. It's pretty exciting.
1: That's really cool. Okay, and the fair opens again. The judging will happen while the fair starts.
2: Right.
1: And then at 11 is when it opens to the public.
2: And that's also when food starts.
1: Okay, and then the farmer's market, there's also a lunch that's going to be
2: happening.
1: And that's
2: exactly when it starts, right. So lunch is starting
1: soon
2: at 11.
1: As it starts.
2: Right, at the pavilion, which as you go in through the gate is on your left. It's that covered area. But again, I don't think we're going to need it to be covered this year.
1: I hope so. That'd
2: fingers
1: so
2: crossed,
1: nice.
2: Folks. Maybe I just cursed us all.
1: And then we were talking earlier about the sign-ups for a plot. If you're interested in being part of the community garden, there are going to be some sign-ups for the 2027 plots. Now, if you have more sign-ups, do you do it like first come, first serve? Is it a lottery? How does it work?
2: No, it's a first come, first serve thing.
1: Okay.
2: Absolutely. Yeah. And you'll get talked to by some of the folks, the higher ups, higher than me, I'll tell you that, at the garden. And they'll come and discuss exactly, you know, what plot might be applicable to you.
1: Mm.
2: And it's a pretty easy going kind of an organization.
1: That's pretty cool. And so it begs you to get there early if you want to get a plot.
2: That's exactly true. Not only that, but also the parking is a fun issue. Now, right. So there will be parking attendants down there, but there's only, obviously, as you can imagine, a limited amount of parking in the garden itself.
1: Mm-hmm.
2: Then at the Juneau Gun Club, which is right down the road before the garden,

0: on the right as you take that little corner. There'll be parking attendants there as well, and they can usher you in there to park, and then you can walk in too. Now, we do have some wheelchair accessible, handicap accessible parking in the garden itself.
1: Yeah.
0: But, you know, if you can walk, if you are able to, again, hopefully it'll be a beautiful day, you're encouraged to park at the gun club and then walk in. I've also seen cars parked on the side of the road all the way down. It's a very popular thing.
1: That's cool. And then I also noticed on the list of things, there's activities for the little ones.
0: There is. And what I've seen before. So, I mean, obviously the word harvest kind of is indicative of, you know, going into sort of a fall thing. So there'll be a bunch of hay bales there I've seen in the past. And I've also seen events for kids such as, you know, cornhole. And there are there's a little kind of a playground area, not with playground equipment specifically, but there's a little house with a lot of toys that are meant to kind of dig into the earth, and a lot of shovels that are made for children. I mean, my two boys, who are four, about to be five, and two, love going in there and just really getting their hands dirty.
1: I love that. That is very cool. And then where can people learn more about the community garden overall?
0: Yeah. So the website is junocommunitygarden.org.
1: Junocommunitygarden.org. So easy.
0: It is easy.
1: That
0: yeah.
1: is so easy.
0: Right.
1: Is there anything else that you wanted to mention about the Harvest Fair? Coming up?
0: Yeah. So there's going to be live music there. Obviously, the farmer's market. The bake sale, as you mentioned, is really good. Juried exhibits. I've seen people bring in the most exquisite flowers, and I throw it on Facebook every year. And I've been to the state fair quite a few times in the last 5 years, and I have seen stuff that at the Harvest Festival here in Juneau that will rival some of the things at the state fair.
1: Really?
0: Absolutely. Some of the flowers are absolutely exquisite. You wouldn't believe it. I am so surprised, and just, it's wonderful that that amount of beauty can be grown here in Juneau.
1: That's very cool. Yeah, this is the 2026 Harvest Fair. It's this Saturday, September 5th, from 11 to 1:30. Put on by the Juneau Community Garden Association at 5669 Montana Creek Road. It's free.
0: It is.
1: Open to the public. Bring
0: Absolutely.
1: Your family.
0: Yeah, bring your family. Go ahead. And there are self-guided tours going along, so you can take the family, walk around the plots, see what other people have grown, maybe get some ideas about what you want to grow.
1: Get some ideas. Maybe sign up for your own plot.
0: That's exactly it. Now, they're $35 for the 20 by 10 plots. Mm-hmm. They're $5 for the smaller, again, climb plots, but they do come with service hours, right? So if you have the bigger plot, the 10 by 20, that's 5 service hours a year, which really in reality is not a lot.
1: Now, that means you provide 5 hours
0: of
1: service,
0: and it basically
1: to the garden.
0: Right. And there are tasks, you know, set up the entire time. So you can weed eat, you can mow, you can help with the charity plots. You know, you can be asked to go onto KTOO and do an interview about the Harvest Festival, you know.
1: It's really a community garden.
0: It really, really is.
1: I love that. JunoCommunityGarden.org is the website.
0: That's correct.
1: And have fun this weekend at the Harvest Fair.
0: Well, I want to see you out there.
1: Thank you so much.
0: Absolutely.
1: I appreciate that. I appreciate you coming on the show today, Alex.
0: Oh, it's been an honor. Thank you so much.
1: This is Juno Afternoon on KTOO.
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0: This is Juno Afternoon from KTOO. That was a little bit of Bards of Mendenhall with their song Siegfried. They are going to be on Passenger Princess. DJ Kelly is back on the air over on KXLL at 4 o'clock. They have a show tomorrow night. They'll be on Passenger Princess today along with Knot, which is a heavy metal or thrash metal or whatever you call that, like throat metal band. They're also going to be performing this weekend as well. So tune in to Passenger Princess over there on our sister station KXLL for all of the information on those. I also want to mention a couple other things that are coming up this weekend. There is a Mustard Seed Thrift Shop Fine Art and Table Linen Sale at 4th and Gold Street over there at the Holy Trinity Church. That's first Friday from 4 to 7 p.m. They're going to have some live music. And then also on first Friday over at Alaska Robotics, they are going to have Lucas Elliott. It is a book launch for his new illustrated book called Spy Grandma, which sounds pretty fun. So that's going to be over there at the Alaska Robotics on first Friday, a book launch party. And then on Sunday, there's also going to be The Jigs Up, which is a free Celtic music concert on Sunday, September 6th, out at the Shrine of St. Therese from 12:15 to 1:15 p.m. That is going to be over there at the Shrine of St. Therese. It's going to be happening on Sunday. And the band members of that is Tony Yorba, Chris Mead, Carl Schrader, and Heather Parker. So you can check them out over at the Shrine of St. Therese this coming Sunday. Now, the Juno Douglas City Museum has been hit by recent budget cuts, and they lost several positions earlier this summer. But the work continues. The work goes on. The museum is open, and things are still happening over there. And I am joined now by one of the remaining staff members, Kate Ross.
1: Hi.
0: Good to see you. How are you today?
1: You know, we're surviving, aren't we?
0: We're surviving. We're thriving. We're doing all the things. Well, good to see you. Thank you so much. It's a pleasure to have you here again. So this is so great. So tell me, I know First Friday always is a thing with the museum. You can also find out, I just want to mention this real quick, the First Friday events I mentioned, you can always go over to jack.org, jahc.org/first-friday. You can see all of the First Friday events that are happening around town. First Fridays in Juneau are always awesome. So are you having a First Friday this year or this week?
1: We are not having a First Friday. We didn't do one in August either. We are hoping to be able to do one in October. As everyone knows, in the summer, we don't change our exhibits out. Mm-hmm. We have one big summer exhibit up. Usually, we are able to still do those First Friday events. But yeah, unfortunately, with our staffing cuts, we are not able to do that this week, but we still have a lot of really cool stuff going on. We have new hours as of a couple months ago, so it's a little limited. You got to plan a little more.
0: Okay.
1: But we're Wednesday through Saturday, 11 to 4:30. So we still do have that Saturday day to bring the family by and check out the exhibits. And after September, once we hit October, we go back to free admission, which is always a really great way to have locals come in and bring our community into the museum.
0: So the Wednesday through Saturday, so you're closed Sunday, Monday, Tuesday.
1: Yep.
0: So Wednesday through Saturday, what are the hours for those days?
1: 11 to 4:30.
0: 11 to 4:30. Mm-hmm. Okay. So during the day, during the work week, and then on Saturday, you can go over there and check out what's going on.
1: Yep.
0: And remind us what exhibits you have up right now. They're pretty cool.
1: They're very, very cool. So right now we have Critter Trek up in our larger gallery, and that is featuring art from our permanent collection. There's some really, really beautiful pieces, including a really cool Riemann Jost print of a bunch of terns flying.
0: Mm.
1: It's very, very cool. And then, so that's looking at a lot of different animals, focusing on five different animals and their migrations and journeys around Juneau, in and out of Juneau.
0: Mm-hmm.
1: So that's been a nice way to connect with the visitors to town, because we say, hey, well, where are you from? You know, where, how has your journey brought you here to Juno. So that's been really cool to have up, and just getting to see some of that art from our collection that is often stored away in our carefully climate controlled storage.
0: Right.
1: So that's been really fun. And the other exhibit is also an art exhibit, and that is Slow Beauty.
0: I love this one.
1: It's so good. It's so good. I'm going to be very, very sad when these pieces get put back into storage. But this was inspired by Patrick Bringley and his book, and also the All the Beauty in the World is his book, as well as just the movement of slow looking at art. And the idea that if you just really sit with a piece of art and take that time with it and let your mind empty out, don't be distracted by your phone, but just really engage with that piece of art, that you can connect with things and see things you might not see if you're just walking by quickly. So those are going to be up through towards the end of October. So come, bring friends and family, anybody that's visiting, bring them this month. Come in October. They're really, really great exhibits.
0: Yeah, I think we had Patrick Bringley on, maybe it was when you had him in town.
1: Yeah, it was in July.
0: And it was such a great thing, because we were talking about, the idea of just taking a moment, whether it's in nature, whether it's with art. It's just the idea that we're so bombarded with things and phones and doom scrolling. And we're always, if you get bored in line, you pick up your phone. Well, what if you didn't do that?
1: Exactly. What if you just sat?
0: Stayed in the moment.
1: Yeah.
0: And just observed the world around you. And like practicing that feature by looking at art is a great way to begin to build that muscle.
1: It is, because a lot of these pieces that we chose as well, so that there's five pieces in this small exhibit here, and they were chosen by museum staff. Mm-hmm. So they're all pieces that are some of our favorites. Mm. And they're all things that, you might look at it and be like, oh yeah, that's a pretty painting. But when you really sit, you're like, wait, there's a little fleck of orange over there. Mm-hmm. And like, well, look at the motion of that wave, and all that bird is actually opening its mouth, and I wonder if it's about to dive or if it just landed. And so you can really let your imagination go wild, and it's featuring some Alaska masters. There's a Sidney Lawrence, Carol Robinson, and Zagars, and as well as a couple of contemporary artists. We have an abstract painting by Rob Royce, and we also have a Jay Crondall painting.
0: Nice. Yeah. So good. Okay, and so is there other things going to be coming up soon in terms of the museum?
1: Yeah, so we are not doing any more walking tours for the rest of the year, in terms of like the downtown walking ones and the specialty tours. But we do still have the Capitol tours going on. That's a great place to send. If you have visitors coming this summer, that's Monday through Friday. We have a couple afternoon tours that are led by volunteers just at the Capitol building. So even the Monday, Tuesday when the museum is closed, those tours are still happening. So if you've got people in town, they need something to do for an afternoon, go send them over to the Capitol. There's actually a lot of really cool art, and all of our volunteers are really well versed in different aspects of the building itself and the history and the politics. So,
0: oh, that's very cool.
1: Yeah, it's a cool thing to do. The other big thing that we have coming up is our solo artist application deadline. The deadline used to be August 31st. We have extended that deadline. The new deadline is October 31st.
0: Okay.
1: So you've actually got almost 2 months to get your act together. And so even though this is called a solo artist application, we do actually accept group shows, but it has to be around a cohesive theme, not just a group of people that all want to do, throw in a couple pieces that aren't connected.
0: Right, right, right. So if you partner up with somebody for some kind of show, was your museum, was that where the puppy show was?
1: Yeah, that was a really wonderful one. There were the paintings of dogs paired with poems about and inspired by dogs. That was Elise Tomlinson and Emily Wall.
0: Yeah, that was so that kind of thing is perfect.
1: It was great. We also had some members of the Plain Rain Painters group, three of them that had this challenge they had given themselves, some constraints around the art, and they put together this really, really cool show. So that was a three-person show.
0: And that is that going for 2027? Is that what you're looking
1: for? Yeah, so that is for next season. So this year, the 26-27 winter season, we already have set.
0: Okay.
1: And so these applications are for next winter. So, start thinking about, okay, What do I have in the works? What kind of new things do I want to be playing with? And it doesn't have to be strictly visual art as well, or flat 2D visual art. We welcome all kinds of mediums.
0: I see. Okay.
1: And so, think about it. Think what might be interesting to you. And if you have any questions about it, you're always welcome to reach out. Information about that is on our website. And again, October 31st is the new deadline for solo artist applications.
0: October 31st.
1: Yes, sir. Okay. Halloween.
0: And, and the new hours, you got those all set, 11 to 4:30, Wednesday through Saturday.
1: Yes, sir.
0: And of course, you can find everything about the museum over there at juno.org/museum.
1: You sure can. We try to keep that updated. And if you have any questions, you're always welcome to give us a call or shoot us an email.
0: Absolutely. Awesome. Kate Ross, thank you so much for being here today on Juno Afternoon. I really appreciate you.
1: I appreciate you. Goodness sheesh.
0: Goodness sheesh. This is Juno Afternoon on KTOO.
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0: 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I'm your host, Boston Christopher. That was a little bit of The Heist's new single called Break and Mend from their upcoming EP. They're going to be having a release party next week. They'll be on the show next Thursday, September 10th. Be sure to tune in and listen to that, probably with a little bit of live music as well. Well, Monday is Labor Day, and that means it's time for the annual Central Labor Council picnic. It's Monday at the Big Shelter over at Sandy Beach, and I welcome now to the studio Miguel Rohrbacher, who is from the Alaska Public Employees Association, as well as Supanika Ordonez, Vice President of the Central Labor Council, the Juno Central Labor Council, I guess, even more specifically. So Gunnath Cheesh, welcome in. Wasiti, how are you today, Supanika?
1: I'm doing well, thank you.
0: Yeah, it's nice out there. And Miguel, how are you today? Wasiti?
2: Doing great. Thank you very much for
0: awesome.
2: Having us.
0: So let's break this down just a little bit before we get into the picnic. I want to hear just a little bit about these organizations. What is the Juno Central Labor Council, Supanika?
1: So it's a group of all the different labor unions in Juno. So I, for example, am part of the Alaska State Employees Association, and Miguel's part of the APEA, and so we also have, like, the building trades, all different types of unions that come together, and we meet once a month, every second Tuesday.
0: Okay, so this is it's all the different union organizations coming together as one group, as the Central Labor Council. Okay, and what do you all talk about in your meetings? Is it dealing with different issues that are happening in various different workplaces, or what happens?
1: Yeah, so it's nice to kind of get a sense of, like, what's going on, and so oftentimes there's going to be different groups and negotiations, and so we'll kind of share kind of what's going on that front. Sometimes there's also, like, issues, lawsuits, notice of pay grievances and things like that, and so just kind of keeping each other kind of abreast of what's happening.
0: Ah, I see. What are some of the main topics that are in the zeitgeist these days in terms of unions?
1: Well, I think defined benefits.
0: Defined benefits.
1: One.
0: Okay.
1: Yeah.
0: Benefits is always a big one.
2: Yeah. So, at the Central Labor Council, we all bring kind of the issues that our various groups are facing, kind of with an eye towards solidarity and supporting each other in the different fights. So statewide, one of the things we've been taking on is paid sick leave. That's been an initiative of the Alaska AFL-CIO, and that's what the Juno Central Labor Council is the local presence of the Alaska AFL-CIO. We're kind of the local branch. There's one in Fairbanks. There's one in Anchorage as well.
0: I see. So these are like offshoots of the AFL-CIO.
2: Correct. Okay. Yeah. And so the various unions statewide joined together at the Alaska AFL-CIO, which we're a part of, but at the local level, it's the various Juno unions, and then issues. I mentioned paid sick leave initiative and minimum wage, which AFL-CIO is active in. Kind of statewide level, looking at AI and trying to come up with a plan on how to approach that from a
0: worker.
2: Well,
0: that's got to be a big one right now.
2: It's a big one, but again, one of the benefits of working in a national and kind of international movement is we get to see what other unions around the country and around the world are doing to tackle this and put some guardrails on. But as Supanika said, you know, defined benefit and pursuing that for public employees. I think for the building trades, looking at, you know, project labor agreements, making sure apprenticeships are funded, all sorts of things. And then with the CLC, we also do things like picnics. We have movie nights. We will rent the pool periodically. So it's also just improving the quality of life for the community, but also for union members and their families.
0: I see. Mm-hmm. Yeah, okay, that's awesome.
1: And then each individual union will also have, like, their own chapters. And so, like, we are, like, a statewide union, but then we have, like, our Juno chapter, our Midnight Sun chapter, Anchorage chapter, and then each of the chapters will kind of do their own things for their members as well. And so really keeping in touch with, you know, what are the local issues that are happening. And so really the unions are not the staff, but just, like, the members. And so really being able to connect members with other members with, like, resources and just helping them feel a part of, like, something bigger.
0: And this all leads to, like you said, events and other things that are going on, and this picnic that's happening on Monday. This is going to be, again, over at the Sandy Beach Large Shelter from 11 to 2. And as the poster says, great food and fun for the whole family. So tell me a little bit about what's going to be happening on Monday.
2: So the way it works is we rent the large shelter. All the various unions put out the word to their members. Randy Sutak from
1: my union,
2: Alaska State Employees Association. He used to be Local 71. He had a business for many years, Randy's Rib Shack, and he'll be cooking up ribs and brisket. And this is it's not a political event, not a candidate event. This is just an opportunity for our members and their families and the community in general to just come hang out and enjoy it.
0: Yeah, I've got a picture here for those who might be watching the YouTube or the Facebook or the Instagram of last year. There's a big old grill here with a lot of food on it and a bunch of people hanging around. So there's going to be, like, I would say, like, all the standard Labor Day stuff. We got hamburgers, hot dogs, corn, all that good stuff.
1: Yeah, usually, like, potato salad. Sometimes people will bring desserts, usually, like, sodas, cookies, chips. Usually, I think we're going to go shopping on Friday, and so there'll probably be at least like 4 large Costco shopping bags.
0: Yeah.
1: And then I think the big tip is just to make sure you get there early. I think last year we ran out of ribs around like 12:30. So if you do want like the ribs and chicken, which is like the big ticket items, make sure you get there early.
0: Get there early. And this is, I would assume, family friendly, good for the whole family.
2: Absolutely. I'll be bringing my kids by, and it's lots of families, and it's a cool mix of people too. So you've got, you've got operating engineers and electricians and plumbers and state employees, local employees, hotel workers, airport workers. I mean, all sorts of different folks mixing, and what we all have in common is we're working people. And so,
0: yeah, that's kind of cool. And like the idea that you're getting to meet these folks. So do I have to be a member of a union to show up to the picnic on Monday?
2: No, you don't.
0: Okay.
2: This is open to the public, open to everybody who's, whether you're union or not. And I think that's part of the work of the labor movement as well, is advocating both for unionized members who have a contract, and then also for folks who are not in a union. Because what we've seen is when we make strides in improving contracts and raising wages, it has a knock-on effect in the rest of the community as well, and other wages to be competitive and benefits raise as a result of that. So that's, yeah, one of the reasons why wages in Alaska are on average higher than in particularly places that are not union, is we have the third highest union density in the country.
0: Oh, we do?
2: We do. We were in fourth, and then we just moved back up because largely in part to a huge group of graduate students and then staff at the university just unionized in the last year or 18 months. We saw more oil field workers join the United Steelworkers recently. So there's been a constant uptick in workers recognizing that they want to join together and have protections and have a better quality of life.
0: I love that. And what do you all hope for the next little bit in terms of the Central Labor Council? Are there other events that are coming up that you want to talk about now? You mentioned like movie nights and stuff like that. How do I, is there a newsletter I can sign up for? How do I find out about these events?
2: Check out our Facebook page is really the best spot to see that, Juneau Central Labor Council Facebook page. I think the best way to know about what's going on with the Juneau Central Labor Council is, if you're in a union, get more involved in your individual union. That's how most of this disseminates, is within our various unions, and just encourage people to, if you haven't attended a union meeting, attend a union meeting. If you haven't voted in a union election, vote in a union election.
0: Get involved.
2: Get involved in your union.
0: Yeah, get involved. And then make sure you get out on Monday to the Labor Day picnic. It sounds like a blast. You can have music and stuff too, or just playing on like a little radio, or what's going on? You could have KXLL just, out there blasting.
1: I think there's usually just a lot of really good conversations that are happening, kind of people mixing and mingling. We usually have quite a few people who are either running for office or in office. They're trying to just kind of make connections, and so it's always a really great way to connect and talk their ear off if you want to.
0: Yeah, absolutely. I love that. And if I want to find out more, I do have unionhall.aflcio.org/Juno. Is that where I find out about the Central Labor Council? Or what's the best place for me? You mentioned a Facebook group.
2: I think the Juno Central Labor Council Facebook page is best spot to get updates on when events are coming up.
0: Everything that's going on locally and all that.
2: Yeah, like when we usually do the pool thing, I think in, November, December?
1: Yeah, and I'm trying to talk everybody into sponsoring the Dolly Parton Day, 9 to 5. I know Gold Town's going to be showing the movie.
0: Okay.
1: And it's a really great labor-friendly movie because they work in this terrible workplace, and then they try to bring in all these different reforms. And so I'm going to be bringing that up in the next meeting.
0: Okay, yeah. I know Colette over there at the Gold Town is really into that. Did you do the Dolly Walk last Friday?
1: I did.
0: You did? Did you dress up and everything?
1: I did. I had a cowboy hat, a blonde wig, and a sparkly sequined. And that's what's really fun, too. With the union, we try to put on kind of fun events where we can have members, showcase their interest and things. And so, we have a lot of bakers. And so, for our Christmas party, we had people, bring cookies and do a cookie exchange. And so it's really getting to know, your fellow workers, and then trying to make those connections outside the workplace as well. And then just bring that camaraderie, and then that camaraderie brings unity, especially when we go into negotiations. We had a pretty cool contract that kind of happened last time around, especially around our health benefits and, with the rising cost of insurance that they keep, you're hearing on the news. And so it was so grateful that we had that strength. People kind of showed up and even watched the negotiations. They had them over Zoom, and people were Zooming in to kind of watch it happen live. And you wouldn't think it'd be interesting, but because these sessions happen over a long, long period.
0: Yeah.
1: But having those members engaged, and it really kind of puts pressure on the employer to kind of hey, we have to give these people a good contract because they're watching.
0: I love that. That's so cool. Well, it's the Central Labor Council Labor Day picnic. It's Monday out at Sandy Beach, 11 to 2. As Supanika said, get there early so you can get some ribs.
2: That's right.
0: I appreciate that. Thank you both for coming on Juno Afternoon. I really appreciate it.
2: Thanks for having us, Boston.
0: And we'll go out with a song. We'll go out with a little bit of Dolly. Why not? A little bit of 9 to 5 here on Juno Afternoon.
2: Love it.

0: 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You can also join us on the live stream on KTOO's YouTube, Facebook, and Instagram pages. This Friday, September 4th, from 5 to 7 p.m., the community is invited to check out the open house of the Marie Drake Gym and also the Planetarium. What is the Marie Drake Gym? Well, we're going to find out. I have Rosemary Walling here in the studio to share more with me this afternoon. Gwyneth Cheesh, how are you today, Rosemary?
1: Fine. How are you?
0: I'm excellent. I hear it's a beautiful day out there.
1: Yes. So I would remind people about the Planet and Bird Walk at Twin Lakes.
0: Oh, yeah. That's a cool thing. Steve's been on the show to talk about that before.
1: Tell me about it. This is the first summer that it's been up. I think we initiated it maybe in September last year.
0: Yeah.
1: And it was really rainy day, not like today.
0: Yeah.
1: And it's a mile long. It goes from the sun to Neptune. And we partnered with Juno Audubon Society.
0: Right, right.
1: So it's not just a planet walk, but there's also a bird for each planet.
0: Oh, that's cool.
1: The birds are those that you would find in the Twin Lakes area.
0: So. Okay. Oh, that's cool, too.
1: Also, we partnered with Parks and Recreation, so there were three organizations coming together for that.
0: It's a cool thing to have out there at Twin Lakes. Go check it out with your kiddos and just take a little walk out there, especially on a beautiful day.
1: Right.
0: So, Marie Drake Gym, what is that? I haven't heard about this. Tell me what's going on with this.
1: Well, I can tell you a little bit about it, but it's the Parks and Recreation Department that are actually running it.
0: Okay.
1: And so, tomorrow evening from 5 to 7, they're having an open house. They'll have their toys out for the kids.
0: Nice.
1: And you can find out about facilities that they rent out for, you know, events.
0: Okay.
1: And so forth. So at the same time that they're doing that, we're going to have a special First Friday for kids.
0: Okay.
1: At the Planetarium.
0: Okay.
1: So we'll just play it by ear, depending on, you know, what age shows up. We'll have some short stuff that we can go through and whatever the kids want.
0: I see. So now is the gym, like, next, is it right there near the Planetarium?
1: Yeah, it's right next to it.
0: Okay, it's next to it. Yeah. So you're basically neighbors, as it were.
1: That's right.
0: Okay, that's kind of cool. Now, you are a volunteer at the Planetarium?
1: Right.
0: And you're a board member as well, right?
1: Yeah.
0: Okay. And so tell me a little bit about how you first got involved with the Planetarium.
1: So I think it was about 10 years ago. I never write these things down, so I'm not sure. But I got more involved in 2018, 2019, when we started really getting serious about raising money.
0: Okay.
1: For the digital projector that we have now.
0: Right on.
1: And
0: okay.
1: We got that sort of at the end of 2019.
0: I see. Okay.
1: Then the COVID happened, so.
0: Of course, yeah.
1: We got started a little bit after that.
0: But, yeah, awesome. And so, and there's usually different showings of different things at the Planetarium on a schedule, right?
1: Right.
0: Okay, and yeah.
1: So this time we've kind of mapped it out for all of September.
0: Okay.
1: And often that's hard to do when you're working with volunteers because it depends on what other people, you know, besides yourself wants to do. It always takes more than one person to give a show. And even if that person is just helping at the door, doing other things, so anybody who wants to volunteer, we're very happy to take more volunteers. But so on Friday is an open house, 5 to 7, and that's for kids.
0: Mm-hmm.
1: And then on Saturday and Sunday, we have something really special, which is a movie that it's a film I've seen about 20 times now, which is Whale Superhighway.
0: Whale Superhighway.
1: Yeah,
0: and I've never seen that.
1: It's a beautiful, the cinematography is great. It's a documentary on the migration of mainly humpback whales, a little bit of whales called pygmy blue whales, but mainly humpbacks going from Western Australia down the coast down to Antarctica.
0: Oh, wow.
1: So it's a couple of, it's a few thousand miles that they go. And it's similar to the one that happens in the north between Alaska and Hawaii.
0: Yeah, I was going to say, that's what I've heard about, too, is that the whales do that.
1: This is a southern one.
0: It's the southern route. Yeah. Okay.
1: You know, the whales are huge. They're on the screen.
0: Yeah.
1: Most of the people will lie on the floor.
0: Yeah. Oh, really?
1: To watch that. Yeah.
0: Okay.
1: So that's going to be Saturday, 6 p.m., mm-hmm. and then Sunday at 2 and 3. And the 2 o'clock one, we're going to show the 30-minute version. Mm-hmm. It's best for the younger
0: kids. For kids.
1: Like even first graders like it.
0: Right, right.
1: And then the main film is 45 minutes. And we're going to have a local whale expert there to do some question and answer after the film.
0: Oh, wow.
1: Yeah. Okay. So if you love whales, you know.
0: This is the movie
1: come
0: to
1: see them.
0: Yeah, for sure.
1: You can see them under the water. And not just when they jump out on top.
0: So, oh, that's so cool. Yeah. Do you ever do the rock shows, like with the laser lights and stuff?
1: You know, I suppose we could rent the equipment. We don't have the equipment here to do that.
0: I see. Okay.
1: Yeah. It'd be pretty expensive to buy. But, you know, we might be able to rent it sometime and do laser shows.
0: I can't remember where I saw that, but it was a giant planetarium in a big city. And it was like Led Zeppelin or something. And it was like... You just kind of sat there. Like when you said lying on the floor, it reminded me of that because the chairs lean back and you just kind of let it go and see all the lights.
1: Yeah, at one point we thought we might get Pink Floyd.
0: Oh, yeah.
1: It was a bit more than our budget allowed.
0: Right.
1: So we have to work on that.
0: Yeah, that's more fundraising, right? More fundraising. Right. But that's kind
1: of
0: cool.
1: We can bring stuff like that. It's just more money.
0: What's your favorite part of being a volunteer at the planetarium?
1: I like working with kids.
0: Okay.
1: And also helping to coordinate some things. The last couple of years, I was more or less the liaison between our organization and Juneau School District.
0: Okay.
1: And now more so still with the schools. I organize the field trips for that. But also now with the city, because the city's been very nice to us. We were in that building when nobody else was there for a couple of years.
0: Mm-hmm.
1: Now we have some company with the gym opening up, and some of Parks and Recreation is actually moving into the classroom wing a little bit.
0: Oh, okay. Yeah. All right. Yeah. Yeah. They're repurposing the space a little bit. Yeah.
1: So I often help coordinate between our organization and them. And every now and then I do a science show, like for adults. So I'm doing one in a couple of weeks on the new telescope that just went up.
0: Oh, wow.
1: The Nancy Grace Roman.
0: Okay.
1: It's like a super Hubble.
0: Oh, wow.
1: Just, yeah.
0: It
1: does it.
0: Cool.
1: Does it faster and bigger.
0: Really?
1: Yeah.
0: I remember when that thing started. I don't know how many with the Hubble. That was like, what,
1: early 90s was when it was launched.
0: 30-something years ago.
1: About the mid-90s was when that famous ultra-deep image.
0: Yeah.
1: Not the ultra-deep, but just called the deep field.
0: Yeah.
1: They did some... ones after that, which were kind of the ultra and the ultra-ultra.
0: Right, right.
1: But that was the first, and that kind of revolutionized a lot, because now there's more than one telescope that can see that deep into space, and James Webb will actually look deeper.
0: Really?
1: Yeah, and that's because when you look really deep, you have to go from the visible to the infrared.
0: Okay.
1: Because the light gets shifted to the red part of the spectrum as it comes towards us. So the farther away you are, the more that shift happens. So Hubble could only see so far because at some point there's not a lot of visible light, even more so than just the distance. Mm-hmm. It's because it shifted to parts that weren't visible anymore. So that's the main thing with the James Webb, is that it's looking really deep. And it looks in a couple of bands in the infrared spectrum.
0: The technology from the 90s is, I'm sure, improved like tenfold at least, if not hundredfold, thousandfold. So like what they can see now, I can't even imagine. So
1: yeah, if Hubble was launched in the early 90s, the design could have been frozen like 5 years before that or something.
0: Yeah. Wow. Well, that's awesome. The planetarium has shows all the time. You can go to mariedrakeplanetarium.org to find out more about the schedule and all the things that are going on. There's the open house tomorrow from 5 to 7 p.m. You'll get to check out the Marie Drake Gym, which is part of CBJ Parks and Rec, as well as check out the planetarium. They're going to have events for the kiddos and yourself. You can find out more at the Facebook page for Marie Drake Planetarium as well. And don't forget the whale movies this weekend. Yeah.
1: And also go to our website, which is mariedrakeplanetarium.org.
0: Yes.
1: We do reservations. They're free. You can get a ticket. We also have walk-in. So if we have space, we'll take whatever walk-in. That was mine.
0: Yeah, it was your phone. Okay, no worries.
1: whatever space we have left, we'll take walk-ins.
0: But I gotcha.
1: You can go to the website, find out the schedule, and also find out, get tickets.
0: Awesome. Rosemary, yeah. Thank you so much for joining me today on Juno Afternoon and catching us up with everything going on over there at the Marie Drake Planetarium. That's mariedrakeplanetarium.org. Appreciate you today.
1: Thank you.
0: Thank you. 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

0: That will do it for this Thursday's Juno Afternoon. On tomorrow's show, Pulitzer Prize winner Junoite Tessa Hulls will be here to guest host a show with a roundtable of amazing authors. Award-winning writers Putsada Rang, Michelle Peñaloza, Jane Wong, and editor Daphne Ming Durham will join Tessa for a very cool one-hour roundtable discussion here on Juno Afternoon before their public event that's happening this Saturday. So tune in tomorrow for that. It's going to be really, really cool. Juno Afternoon airs Wednesday through Friday at 3 p.m. right here on KTOO Juno and KAUK Juno Ok Bay 91.7. 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
5: What happened to international law in the wake of the Gaza genocide? Yes, the International Court of Justice, the International Criminal Court, rose to the challenge in a way, but the system was built in such a way that at least as a tool to stop a genocide in Gaza or the ethnic cleansing of Palestinians in the West Bank, it is useless. Even more useless, it is as a tool to rectify a momentous historical injustice that continues even more horrifically today.
6: That's Ilan Pape, and this is Alternative Radio. I'm David Barsamyan. This edition of AR features Ilan Pape on international law and the case of Gaza. The International Criminal Court is an independent judicial body that has jurisdiction over individuals charged with crimes against humanity, starvation, war crimes, and genocide. The Genocide Convention, which the U.S. has ratified, defines genocide as acts committed with intent to destroy, in whole or in part, a national, ethnical, racial, or religious group. In November 2024, after court deliberations on Gaza, the ICC issued arrest warrants for Israeli Prime Minister Benjamin Netanyahu and former Defense Minister Yoav Gallant. Israel denounced the ICC ruling as absurd and anti-Semitic. The U.S. response? It not only ignored the ruling, but leveled sanctions against ICC judges and lawyers. International law, to have any credibility, must be applied equally without fear or favor. Our guest today is Ilan Pape, an award-winning historian. He teaches at Exeter University in the UK. He was born in Haifa, Israel. From 1984 to 2006, he taught at the University of Haifa. Among his many books are A Very Short History of the Israel-Palestine Conflict and 10 Myths About Israel. He spoke at Brighton University in Brighton, UK. And now, Ilan Pape.
5: Gaza is an epicenter. The epicenter of an earthquake is usually the place where the worst damage is inflicted. In many ways, I do feel that Gaza, namely the genocide of Gaza, and the international reaction to the genocide, exposed in the starkest way possible as an epicenter what is wrong with the international system that we live in. It exposed what's wrong with our world, but it also uncovered, hopefully, a way forward not only for Gaza, for Palestine, or the Middle East, but for the world at large. It's difficult to say this when we have in mind the image of the destruction, of the dead, of the wounded, of the dispossessed, to say that this is a moment from which you can derive any optimism about the future. But I do believe, as an historian, that there are these moments in history where the worst is unfolding before our eyes, but the worst is also hiding deep, deep below, a chance for a different kind of reality. Because it is so bad, it is so cruel, it is so inhuman, that you do hope that it awakes a lot of people who disregarded what happened there or were complicit in what happened there, who might have a different perspective now or needed a different perspective, unfortunately, when such horrific genocide and ethnic cleansing are being daily televised and they cannot anymore claim ignorance of what's happening. I hope this is not too optimistic, but I do believe, again, from studying history, that there is this connection between a terrible moment and the awakening of what is better in humanity, whether it's compassion, whether it's solidarity, whether it is caring for someone and understanding that their fate is also strongly connected to your own fate. Time will tell, of course, if I'm right or not. Let me enumerate some of the bare realities that this human-made disaster area called the Gaza Strip has laid bare before us. Before doing that, let me preface by saying that the gap between those who recognize these terrible realities that were uncovered in the last 3 years and those who deny them is the gap between saving the Palestinians in the future and allowing the carnage to continue. It's the same gap between what you

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1: All we needed is to educate people and inform them of what happens and the implications of what happened. But what we need is not information. The information today is there. What we need is to refer to their morality, humanity, historical responsibility, to their vocation and accountability as politicians. And this is a far more difficult task ahead of us. Unlike so many members of civil society at large, with whom I engage, and many of you, I'm sure, are engaging in huge numbers, who through their willingness to know what really happened in Palestine since the arrival of Zionism and what unfolded during the Nakba of 1948 and what happened after 1948 in the history which the Palestinians call the ongoing Nakba, were willing to use that information or were prodded by this information to leave behind them their unconditional support in the past for Israel and their loyalty to the Zionist fabrications about the past and accepting the responsibility of their own countries and governments that in their name enabled the dispossession of Palestine and the Palestinians. Unlike these new members of the global solidarity movement that in the last 3 years joined the movement in unprecedented numbers, it seems that for most politicians who have the power to impact reality, the question is not what happened or how terrible it is what happened in Palestine or even how complicit they are in the catastrophe, but rather they ask themselves, and they keep asking themselves, how dangerous such an acknowledgement is to their careers and electoral future. But we should not despair of enumerating before them these bare realities that the epicenter of the human-made mega earthquake of Gaza had exposed. Here are some of them. Not all of them are globals, but all of them are issues that pertain directly to the future of Palestine or to the world at large within a framework that refuses to distinguish between what happens to the Palestinians and other injustices in the world. Let me begin with the collapse of the international legal system. I think that's probably one of the most important consequences. If we talk about Gaza as an epicenter of what happens to our systems in the world, I think it's a good place to start. What happened to international law in the wake of the Gaza genocide? It was built in 1945. The wish was to avoid another world war, another Holocaust. When the Human Rights Charter was drafted in 1948, and the United Nations was established in 1945 with all the relevant international tribunals which were meant to regulate international law and justice, still much of the world was colonized. And so the analysis behind what was wrong with the world and what should be done in order to overcome the realities of extremism were not done in consultation with the colonized world. The colonizers themselves, in a way, decided what is universal, what is international justice. And that comes back to bite us today in the way that, for instance, so many people in the global south have little confidence in the international system as a fair system, but rather see it as a very biased idea and system that is not meant to serve them, but to serve what used to be the colonizers' world. And you can see it in the analysis. If you look at the documents of 45 to 48, when these people who took upon themselves this sacred mission to create an international system that would make sure that there's no third world war, when you look at their analysis, you can see that when they talk about the charters and convention and organizations that would prevent such a calamity, they point

0: out to communism, to Nazism, to fascism as the causes of extremism. And these ideologies are depicted as the destroyers of the Enlightenment. And so they are absolutely confident that you need to return the 19th century Enlightenment and its principles in order to build a better world. The very same Enlightenment that enabled, without any moral inhibitions, slavery, imperialism, colonialism, and settler colonialism. It was not until 1960 that the possible connection was recognized and internalized in Europe, the connection between the mass Western killing of millions of people in the Americas, in Africa, in Asia, in Australia, and the mass killing of Europeans by Europeans, including 6 million Jews. The German slaughtering of people in Namibia had much to do with the Holocaust as anti-Semitism and Nazism. The Anglophile Hitler was inspired by the British mass killing of millions of people in the Indian subcontinent, as he wrote himself. As a result of this recognition, and once physical colonialism came to an end in the 60s, in the 1960s, in the 1970s, it was possible for those who were regulating international law in the world to define colonialism, finally, as a violation of international law. But when it was suggested that also settler colonialism, not only colonialism, would be regarded as violation of international law, namely, not only looking at countries that gained independence because the empires collapsed as legitimate victims of international law, but looking at the people who were eliminated to enable new countries to become independent, then this was too much for the international system to stomach as part of building a new world. So, not surprisingly, if you look at the discussions about the need to define settler colonialism as a violation of international law, the United States, Canada, Australia, New Zealand, in those days South Africa was still under apartheid, and Israel were the ones who objected most strongly than anyone else to the idea of defining settler colonialism as a crime against humanity and violations of international law. So settler colonialism until today is not recognized as a violation in international law, although at least the United Nations produced recently conventions about the rights of indigenous people. The trajectory that allegedly is making international law more inclusive, for instance, by its reference to colonialism and to indigenous rights, by its condemnation of racism, of apartheid and segregation, this inclusive attitude, for me, is still a comfortable ride for the ex-colonizers. What Gaza, or the genocide of Gaza, did, it exposed a case study that was very challenging in terms of people's political career, one that demanded a rehaul of the educational system, of re-evaluating trade and diplomatic relations with Israel. If indeed the system built in 1945 was to be applied to a settler colonial state that clearly violated international law and should have borne the consequences. Or put differently, the seemingly justified action the West was willing to employ against Iran, North Korea, and Russia, and in the case of the United States, Venezuela, and Cuba, or more individual prosecutions of dictators in Africa or war criminals in Serbia. When all of this, on the basis of a very logical analysis, supported by quite a lot of works of scholars and human rights organizations, when all of that had to be employed, or even part of it had to be employed against Israel, the system collapsed. The actions were needed against what in 1948 the international community regarded as the most important act of restorative justice. That is, they saw Israel within the discussion of building a new world. They saw the establishment of Israel as an act of justice, almost of ultimate justice, for compensating the Jewish people, not only for the Holocaust, but for centuries of anti-Semitism. And how would they compensate the Jews for that? By building a Jewish state in Palestine. Although this should have been realized long before the genocide in Gaza, after it, it's surely something we have to reassess, whether this was a restorative act of justice or whether it was actually a momentous act of injustice against the Palestinian people. Such a drastic reference that we are asking now European politicians to adopt in view of the project that was European at heart proved too much for the system of international law. Yes, the International Court of Justice, the International Criminal Court, rose to the challenge in a way, but the system was built in such a way that at least as a tool to stop a genocide in Gaza or the ethnic cleansing of Palestinians in the West Bank, it is useless. Even more useless, it is as a tool to rectify a momentous historical injustice that continues even more horrifically today. This is not only because international law has no teeth or powers of sanctions. I claim that Western indifference and at times complicity towards the genocide in Gaza is the outcome of the project which the West, the EU, Europe in general, and later the United States, conceived, executed, maintained, and protected as an organic project of what they would call the Judeo-Christian civilization. The problem that now in 2026, as in 1882, could only be realized with coercion, destruction, and total violation of international law. So how could it be a project of civilization if it needed so much violence to set it, to maintain it, to defend it? The unfolding, escalating violence toward the Palestinians should have triggered a soul-searching journey among those who established the project and still protect it today. A soul-searching journey, as I mentioned, millions of members of the civil society undertook in recent years, but not their politicians. The motive, as I noted, of the politicians, and I think that's why they are not joining us in what is so clearly necessary, is that so many of them are self-centered. So many of them see politics not as a vocation, but as a career. And as long as such moral stances would be deemed too risky for them in terms of their future, they will do their best either to shun away from taking action or obey obediently, as they do in this country, the pro-Israeli lobby. There were many shields protecting the disinclination of politicians to boldly engage with the project of Zionism as a misguided European solution to the problem of anti-Semitism. Bygones are bygones, claimed the American and Europeans who dominated the so-called peace process. Yes, history 4,000 years ago is relevant to the future of Palestine, but history of colonization in Palestine, going back to the late 19th century and still continues, colonization that still continues today, is, and the connection between that history and the reality unfolding in front of our eyes, were deemed by those who dominated the so-called peace industry or peace process as a waste of time and unhelpful journeys into an irrelevant past. You can read it in the, you know, even in the biographies and autobiographies of those Americans who were involved in the so-called peace process, how they blame the Palestinians for being stuck in the past and in the same sentence justify the Zionist claim that what happened 4,000 years ago justifies the colonization of Palestine. Of course, since the brutality of Israel was undeniable, this kind of shield or this kind of antidote was not enough to justify Western indifference, that is, the bygones are bygones. You had to claim that insisting on the historical context as the only entry point for understanding the violence of either the Hamas in 2023 or the Israeli genocide in its wake, you had to insist that such a demand to look at the historical context before making a moral judgment of what happened, you had to insist in order to shield Israel that this is an act of anti-Semitism or Holocaust denial. And in some places, it is even articulated in such a way. For instance, in the directive that German university get, you are not allowed to talk about historical context when you are analyzing what happened in the last 3 years in Palestine. And even we in British university know the pressures we get from the pro-Israeli lobby, claiming that if we provide a context to the Hamas attack and the Israeli reaction, we are immediately branded as anti-Semites and Holocaust deniers. I'm not underestimating the difficulties that politicians face in the world with dealing with Israel, in reconciling a state that in the political scene of the West is defined as the only democracy in the Middle East, a high-tech and military power, with a vibrant LGBTQ scene in Tel Aviv and successful appearances both on the OECD and Eurovision charts. Well, it's very difficult to undermine this image. And how do you reconcile that image with the image that emerges from leading international human rights report, including by two Israeli human rights reports, from the scholarly community and the United Nations that framed the country as an apartheid state? How do you reconcile the image and the reality? And of course, what really will trouble every Palestinian friend I have is that Palestinians have argued this for decades. And of course, nobody listened to them. But now that other non-Palestinians are arguing the same, suddenly there is a clash between the image in Western politics and the reality on the ground. Another shield of trying to reconcile the image and the reality was to claim that the brutality and violence are either acts of self-defense, as we heard from Israel when he talks about the genocide in Gaza, and when this was too unreal to accept because the images were beyond explanation as self-defense, then you had to say that these were exceptions that do not prove the rule. Instead, of course, of seeing that the violence, for what it really is, the principal method of implementing an immoral, an impractical, an unsustainable project of imposing a European Jewish state at the heart of the Arab world at the expense of the Palestinians with the aim of displacing and replacing them. This can only be done by brutality that had to escalate when it met later on the violence of the anti-colonialist movement. But these are not the kind of analyses that we are seeing. The figures of recent polls in Israel show you how wrong it is to assume that what we see is an exception and not the rule. It shows how inherently racist is the Israeli Jewish society, that these horrific policies are really fundamental features of the Zionist state and not actually exceptional attitudes and policies of that or other government of Israel or the actions or the views of a marginal political movement. 93% of the Israeli Jews supported the genocide. Similar numbers support the assault on Iran. There is no official figures for how many Israeli Jews support the treatment of political prisoners, the harassing of and killing of farmers in the West Bank, the people of South Hebron, the dwellers of refugee camps in the West Bank, and above all, the continued actions against the 2 million people living in the Gaza Strip. And one can add to it the treatment of the activists in the last flotilla that came to try and help the people in Gaza. We do not have polls for how these actions are perceived by the vast majority of Israeli Jews, but it would be beyond belief if the level of support it would not be similar to the one for the genocide and the other actions I have just mentioned.
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0: At one point last month, there were 6 million people in the Middle East that became refugees because of Israel. Does this mass dispossession have anything to do with the core idea of Zionism? It's a question at times that we're not allowed to ask. We're very lucky that I'm asking this question and you're still here and I'm still here. God knows with this government and the next government you have if this would be possible. So let's enjoy this freedom for a moment of asking, is the problem Zionism? It became like the worst kind of anti-Semitism is to raise questions against Zionism. Does this mass dispossession that we are viewing today, so many people are without their homes, is it not because of the core idea of Zionism? A project of Jewish settlers encouraged by Europe and later the United States to settle in Palestine, replace and displace the Palestinians so that the nightmare of the Holocaust could come to a closure. There was, of course, a different way of dealing with that nightmare. And the Holocaust was a nightmare. The whole Second World War mass killing of people, not just Jews, millions of other people were slaughtered. There was another way of dealing with it. One that is still open, by the way. But the road was not taken. There was not one call from a European leader or European intellectual in 1945. There was not one call for the Jews of Europe to return, to stay, and rebuild a Europe that will produce antidotes to racism, fascism, and Nazism. There was no such call, but rather all the famous intellectuals of Europe gave unconditional support to the idea of creating or building a European Jewish state outside of Europe. And Jews, first not in great number, but then quite massively accepted the anti-Semitic notion. That's the whole idea of Zionism. They accept the anti-Semitic notion that Judaism is a race, a different nation. So that Jews cannot be Americans, they cannot be British, they cannot be German, they cannot be Moroccan, they cannot be Iraqis, because they are a different nations. And for that matter, the Jews who lived in Palestine cannot be Palestinians. And therefore, they have a moral right and material support to cede a homeland from other people to make the nation state for the Jews as a different race. For the West, in the emerging Cold War, it was important to have a Jewish state that would be the first to declare that there is a new Germany, a denazified Germany. They needed it because of the emerging Cold War. You needed West Germany to be legitimized, even before denazification of West Germany even began. The damage was so more acute because racism in the society, in European societies, remained untouched, with the consequences clear to us today. Because instead of dealing with racism, you actually pushed the most important victim of European racism outside of Europe. It was much easier in those days when the intellectual scenes was contemplating what was wrong and what was right of such a project to regard it as a huge achievement of the Judeo-Christian civilization and its enemies, and an antidote to its enemies in the East, be they communists or Muslims. Had at that moment in time the West recognized the contribution of Islam to that civilization that they called the Judeo-Christian civilization, the preservation of Palestine as an Arab country connected to Islamic civilization would have been far more just project than the idea of turning it into a European Jewish state. For Christian fundamentalists then and now, the project is an ideal twin solution for their Jewish question. The Jews are not among them, are not among their midst, because they all go to Palestine, and are part of a divine scheme that will bring back Jesus Christ, resurrect the dead, and begin a new 1,000 years of Christ's reign in the world. Even before the genocide, the Gaza Strip exposed the cynicism of the military industry and its role as another shield that was meant to prevent a discussion of a situation that is not complex and is quite straightforward, unlike the claim of the Israeli propaganda. The military industry, it seems, was not content with testing cutting-edge lethal weapons by exporting them to post-colonial areas of feuds and conflicts or ruthless police forces. The real theater where you could test the efficiency of weapons was the Gaza Strip. And not surprising, the genocide increased dramatically the Israeli military arms sales, as it did before that in 2014 and in 2009. The epicenter, however, has exposed also an alternative way forward. First and foremost, it showed the gap between Palestine as a symbol of justice and liberation in the eyes of millions of people in the world and the pro-Israeli stances of the political elites and mainstream media. This gap is not limited to a disagreement between electorates or civil societies and their government of what should be the policy towards Israel. It is a symptom of the gap between the civil societies and the governments on most issues that have a moral dimension or a justice element in them. It relates to government's policy towards global warming, towards refugees, towards poverty, healthcare, education, and making ends meet to have reasonable life on this globe. A growing understanding that there is a connection between the fact that 72 million children in this world do not have any access to education and the dismal condition of your own education system is an important recognition of this gap between politics from above and the concern of the society at large. That there is a connection between the indifference to the Palestinians and to the homeless in one's own society. That there is a connection between supporting the State of Israel with arms and high tech and financial aid and the privatization of what should be public services and the slave markets of the multinational corporation, the gig economy of the transit drivers, the expulsion of immigrants from the United States and the brutality of the police and the toleration of the immiseration and carnage in Palestine. These things are connected. They are not connected in our mind. They are connected in the real world. There is a need for a new kind of politics and a new kind of politicians, less self-centered and not ones who view the electorate as a ticket to a fresh or continued political career, but as vocation, responsibility, without outraged salaries and pension deals, as if they were managing a huge multinational corporation and not representing the people of the country. This other kind of politics would not have stood idle, I believe, in the face of the most televised genocide in our times. And where would these politicians come from is a good question. And I have a hope. And I ask myself, will the students who participated in the encampments in the campuses in solidarity with Palestine. The young people who marched in their millions for Palestine, who escalated their solidarity in actions such as Palestine Action, or boarded the flotilla to Gaza, will be they one day politicians, not in marginal positions in parties, but with the power to make change. We have to believe that they will be. Otherwise, not only Gazans, not only Palestinians, not only Lebanese would continue to suffer, but also the world would be unable to collaborate on challenges that cannot be faced by one state alone, be it global warming, poverty, migration, or so on. We need more than just a new kind of politics. We need to ask why the courageous revolutionary movements of Occupy Wall Street, the Arab Spring movement, did not materialize into effective political movements. The answer is twofold in my mind. One has to do with the toxic impact of the established left parties on the revolutionary scene's possibility in the left, the social democratic parties of the West, and the establishment of the Democratic Party in the United States that became ring-wing parties in order to win the center in politics and chasing out those who demanded genuine socialist agenda. Not surprising, people who also identify openly and clearly with the cause of Palestine, which gave, of course, the excuse for people to oust them from such social democratic parties as anti-Semitic, or if they were Jewish, as self-hating Jews. These parties are not the solution or an alternative to the kind of politics that poisons us today. Then there is the more authentic left that ideologically and historically always made the connection between socio-economic justice and Palestine, and yet still has not found a way to replicate the coalition that ad hoc brings millions to demonstrate for Palestine, but cannot be replicated into a seriously political force that can be a powerful, transformative political factor or movement. This requires soul searching, even in that part of the left, about lofty secular positions, misaddressing and misunderstanding the power of identity politics in the Arab world in general and in the Levant, what we call in Arabic the Mashrek, in particular, that is Palestine, Syria, Lebanon, and Jordan. Only a dialogical front of religious and secular people, people of the left, and liberals with a modicum of humanity, green or otherwise, will be powerful enough to change politics from within, and as a consequence, adopt a policy that through sanctions and pressure would save at least the lives of thousands of Palestinians in the future. For a more fundamental change, for a decolonized, for a de-Zionized Palestine, we need changes in so many places, but I will just mention few of them. And I'm talking about not pressuring Israel to stop the carnage, but changing fundamentally the reality in Palestine and making it a free country as part of a liberation and decolonization process. For that, we need an Iran that rids itself from its dismal human rights record. We need a new Arab world that navigates as it used to before the arrival of imperialism within the rich mosaic of groups that are there, some of them ethnocultural, some of them are religious, on the one hand, and the need of people to live reasonable life. There are too many millions of people who are hungry and angry in the Arab world to make it an effective force of changing the reality. A world that hoped that newly founded nation states will offer economic welfare and individual freedoms. This transition from the past at the end of the Ottoman Empire was never allowed to mature and develop. But this process of transition was not allowed to mature by the arrival of imperialism and Zionism, especially when Palestine, Lebanon, and Syria were targeted by imperialism, and Palestine, of course, by Zionism, when they interfered and they had, of course, have done it in alliance, unfortunately, with local individuals and movement who wish to dominate and control after the Ottomans rather than sustain the fragile but durable, genuine coexistence of groups, faith, and identities. And there's no better example than Palestine before 1948, when Muslim Christians and Jews coexisted. We're not romanticizing, we're not idealizing this coexistence, we are talking about it as a normal coexistence, when there is no existential danger to anyone. And therefore, yes, you can deal with the troubles that come in with a normal human society. But normal life, with all its problems, is something, ironically, Palestinians are craving for in the last 120 years. They want to have the normal problems of a human society. They're not even allowed to have that. With the exposure of these extensive cracks in the international system, also the cracks of the foundation of the State of Israel were exposed. The tragedy of Gaza is also a moment of opportunity because of that. History is not linear. History is cyclic. And once foundations have so much rot in them, they will collapse. But this could lead to a more misery unless we recognize what should fill the void that such inevitable disintegration would bring with it, not only in Gaza, not only in Palestine, but in many, many parts of the world. If anybody thinks that you could limit the damage and the carnage and the destruction that are being now experienced by millions of people in Palestine, in Lebanon, in South Syria, if you think that you can limit that suffering to that part of the world alone, you are wrong. A war in the Gulf impacts the standard of living in the West, maybe will increase the realization that the future of the world, its economy, its social cohesion, its ability to deal with challenges such as global warming is connected to the world's attitude towards Palestine and Israel. And this is something that goes back to the fact that the world had decided that Palestine is such an important place. That is, the Western world decided that Palestine was such an important place that it had to be the place where Europe solves its own problems. Well, if they want, and I'm sure no Palestinians would object to it, if they want to let the Palestinians to have Palestine, the Palestinians would be the first one to be happy to say to the world, it's fine for us not to be connected to your problems, to your agenda, but you never allowed us such an independence. And as a good friend of mine used to say, and with this I would end, when I asked her, what would you think Palestinians will do if we are right and one day Palestine would be liberated and free? And she said, we will close the doors for 2 years and we ask no one to come and visit us, no one to come and help us. We just want to be with ourselves for 2 years and to feel what does it mean really to be free and independent. Thank you.
2: I wonder if you could say a bit more about the significance of imperialism and particularly the importance of oil in the Middle East and the way that Western imperialism has therefore supported the Zionist cause. I'd be interested in your view on that.
0: Of course, oil plays a very important role especially the American, but not only the American, not only involvement in the Middle East, but the wish to be a dominant economic and political force. However, I think that what is so unique about the Zionist project is that in order to make what for me looks almost an impossible project when it was first suggested, you needed a very powerful coalition to make it a reality, and you needed even a more powerful coalition to sustain it. And the coalition could not have been made only by people who thought that Israel is a financial asset or a factor that would ensure benefits in the field of energy, fossil energy or petrol and so on. You needed far more than that to make such a project a reality. You needed Christian fundamentalists who thought that Israel has to exist because they believed really that this is something that is part of a divine scheme. And do remember the politicians in the late 19th century that were willing to push Britain to occupy Palestine, and not only to occupy Palestine, to make Palestine a Jewish state, some of them were Christian fundamentalists belonging to evangelical Christians. So it was not just economic interest, there was also ideological interest. And then you have something that is not necessarily connected to petrol, the arms industry, the securitization industry, even the pharmaceutical multinational corporation are very much vested in Israel, because the Israeli politicians are willing again and again to use the Israeli population as experiment for new drugs and so on. So you have to examine this international coalition, this powerful coalition, and understand that this is what really the Palestinians are facing, not just the military power of Israel, but the international coalition behind that military power. And I believe this coalition is weakening. And I believe members of this coalition, not necessarily for moral reasons, even for cynical reasons, do not regard Israel anymore as an asset, but as a liability. You can still use the petroleum of the Middle East without Israel. There are enough greedy people in the Arab world who would make sure that petrol gets to America even without normalizing relationship with Israel, certainly after the bombing of their countries by Iran in the last few months.
3: Thank you so much. You gave an excellent podcast with the Makdizi brothers. Right. You mentioned that even if Israel expands the Litani River and they take that land, that diplomacy will not be possible, that they will continue with an expansionist project. And the same with the yellow line in the Gaza Strip. So I guess my question is, what is your view, I guess, on the chance for diplomacy? And if there is no chance for diplomacy in this case, what are the options for politicians in terms of sanctions, the boycott movement, if diplomacy in the regular sense won't work with an expansionist project?
0: There is no chance for diplomacy, as I said in that podcast, but also in other places. The reason is that even the more genuine participants in the diplomatic efforts in what is called the Arab-Israeli conflict or the Palestine issue still believe that their role, if they are Europeans or Americans or Canadians or whatever, that they believe their role is to mediate, that the two sides cannot come together unless they offer their mediation services. You know, I met a lot of young civil servants in about four or five foreign ministries in Europe in the last few months. And what was characteristic of these young people, they were members of a section in the foreign ministry that was called the Middle East Peace Process. So I asked them, do you understand that you are in a section of nothing and anything, and it doesn't bode well for you that your colleagues thought that this is the section you belong to? The director of the section, when always I say this, says now it's time for lunch. Because I think she or who, in some cases it's she, sometimes it's him, realize that this is true. So diplomacy depends what we mean by this. If diplomacy is used to save the Palestinians, to defend the Palestinians, yes, there is a role for diplomacy. If diplomacy continues to play the game, what is needed is mediation, then it provides, intentionally or unintentionally, immunity for Israel to continue its policies of genocide in Gaza, of ethnic cleansing in the West Bank, and intimidating the region as a whole.
4: I would like to know, what is your position or your analysis about censorship?
0: This is an interesting question, because I'm not terribly sure that this censorship is working once it moved to alternative media and the cyberspace. The bottom line was that the lobby is very good in pressuring mainstream media, established media, political elites. It found it very difficult to challenge civil society. You can, yes, you can cause community centers to be shut. You can, intimidate universities, you can intimidate churches and so on. But it's less effective than intimidating a politician by saying to him or her, we will support your rival if you will not support our cause. And I think in a similar way, it's too much of a fluid water to be contained. And you can, you know, on the one hand, yes, there is attempt to, of course, to use the Israeli connection to Meta, to Microsoft, and so on. And they will do all they can, of course, to make sure that they think that this would be good enough tool to somehow make the images that this alternative media brought to public attention, the information that was brought to public attention, disappear. I don't believe it will work. First of all, because the already information is there. So you can close it, but it's there. For me, it's the inevitable pathological phase Israel has arrived at. We have about 1,000 clips of Israeli soldiers from Gaza documenting some of the worst things that they did to the people of Gaza. They documented it. They decided to share it with the world. So what would the censor do? You see, I think that we have to realize this. People say it's a different Israel. I say this is the inevitable Israel, but that's a different discussion now. What is not debatable is that this is an Israel that doesn't care about international law, that is not afraid of public opinion, that is not afraid of condemnation, that still, when its own citizens say, you know, but we are being thrown out of restaurants, from taxis, we are unwelcome, they still are happy to believe their government's explanation that this is just a continuation of anti-Semitism and hatred of Jews. Not everyone buys it. Unfortunately, those Israelis who don't buy it choose to leave rather than to create an anti-Zionist movement. But this is changing as well. I mean, there is a growing willingness, I think, to challenge Zionism also from within Jewish communities, and that is very promising. Thank you.
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1: 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Joe Ritchie is our general manager and editor. I'm David Barsamyan. 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
1: We are going to take a short break now. When we return, a woman living in a Halifax encampment tells me a court ruling promised a brighter future for her and other unhoused people, but that was before the Nova Scotia government took matters into its own hands.
0: You can contact us about any of the stories you hear on our show by calling TalkBack at 416-205-5687, leaving a voicemail, or you can email us at aih@cbc.ca. Stay tuned. I'm Chris Howden.
1: And I'm Neil Kirksall.

0: The victory was hard-fought and short-lived. Last month, a Nova Scotia court ruled that the province could not deny people living in tents enhanced income support. For many unhoused people, that might have meant monthly access to a few hundred dollars, which would have made a big difference. But in the wake of that ruling, the province has changed how its financial assistance regulations define home. So people who live in tents still won't get the supports the court decision would have provided. PJ McKay is among those affected. She lives in the Green Road Park designated encampment. Mark Culligan is a community legal worker with Dalhousie Legal Aid who was helping people apply for the financial help. We reached Ms. McKay in Dartmouth and Mr. Culligan in Halifax.
1: Mark, I'll start with you. How have you been breaking the news to people that they are not likely to get more financial support after all?
2: Well, we've called around to a number of people who we met with to help file their applications. Still haven't heard a ton back from folks, and my understanding is for the most part, decisions really haven't been made on whether or not they should have been granted additional money for the time when they did qualify for more.
1: PJ, what was it like for you to find out about the change?
3: I was pretty disappointed more than anything. I did expect from the government to do something like that, but it was awful quick. It's hard on the emotions.
1: How have you been handling those emotions?
3: One day at a time. I've already started medication to help with my anxiety and depression, so that's helping me cope with the emotions.
1: Mark, to let our listeners try to understand it, these changes to the regulations are about what qualifies as a home. What is the government there saying exactly?
2: The government is saying that people who live in tents and other campers, they don't qualify as homes. The requirement was that they own their own accommodation, and accommodation is a pretty broad term. And so they're talking about a home being a self-contained unit, and that requires access to a plumbed water supply, sanitary sewer disposal, access to living, kitchen, and bathroom facilities. They've put a bunch of requirements in to intentionally exclude people who are sleeping in rough situations.
1: And part of what they're saying is that their expenses would not be the same.
2: That's the premise of the system of income assistance rates, is that people who are renting or owning their own homes should get more money because they have higher shelter costs. None of the rates are actually based on any real-world cost of living studies or any kind of data.
1: PJ, you're not in a tent. You're in a camper van, as I understand it. Can you describe it for us?
3: Well, it's one of the campers you tow. My camper, I have not been able to do any repairs on it. The roof is coming down on me. If I was to get the same amount as I would in a home, like an apartment or whatever, I could get the material and repair my camper and keep it livable.
1: What in terms of government assistance, are you getting now?
3: I'm getting the disability social assistance, and I have a special diet on with it that gets me $500 a month. I have a storage unit that takes about three-quarters of that.
1: Right.
3: And then the rest of the month, I have to depend on my food and my liquids for the month because we don't get that much food up here.
1: If the government had not made this change, what kind of help would you have received then?
3: About $1,000 a month. I'm not really sure what it would have been altogether, but it was a nice lump sum that would have helped me get my camper fixed up, or maybe save up enough for to be able to get a better camper, one that I can take into parks for when they close the encampments down. As it stands, if they close the encampments down in 2027, this camper can't go where I go because it's not even properly livable. I'm just making it do.
1: We requested a comment from Nova Scotia's Social Development Minister, Susan Corkum-Greek. We haven't heard back as we have this conversation, the three of us, but she did tell our CBC News colleagues the amendments are to, quote, ensure the legislation and the regulations clearly reflect policy intent as it relates to how income assistance is applied, unquote. She says there are other supports available for people who don't have homes in the sense that they're describing them. What do you make of that explanation, Mark?
2: Yeah, that's some gobbledygook. That's the minister saying, hey, I can't actually defend giving people $410 a month. And so I'm going to, you know, hide behind some language about trying to enforce the act as it's intended. Well, she's the minister. She's the one who gets to make the decisions here.
1: Why do you think, Mark, that they've decided to make this move? I mean, there are those who might say, well, is it because they're concerned that people will continue to live, you know, in tents or campers and not, you know, move into, when they're able to, other types of housing? Is that part of the equation? What would you say to people who are thinking that?
2: I think this is some paternalistic nonsense. Tents and campers and encampments, these are all incredibly unsafe situations. These are not good situations. I don't think it's really believable that people are going to move out of shelters into these kinds of situations for the sake of a few hundred dollars more per month.
1: And PJ, you know, as we said a moment ago, the minister has said there are other supports available for people who don't have homes in the traditional sense that they're speaking about. When they talk about other supports, I mean, does that change the equation for you at all?
3: Not really. We do have other supports, but it still does not count for what I need done. You don't get help for free today, neither. Mm-hmm. Not in that way.
1: Can you imagine living in anywhere else? Is this temporary for you, do you think? What do you see for your future if you were able to get the kind of help that you need?
3: If I was able to get an apartment that would accept my dog and it would be just the right size for the three of us, I have a dog and a rabbit, I would go.
1: What would you say to the minister if you were speaking with her directly?
3: Well, we need more low-income housing places, and we don't have enough pet-friendly environments, neither.
1: And Mark, what about you? Where does this go next at this point? Is this fight over from a legal standpoint?
2: I think there's still big questions as to whether or not folks who own their accommodation, like a tent or a camper, might be eligible for other benefits. If we want to seriously deal with the issues of homelessness in our society, we have to provide people with more money so that they can live healthy lives and make the transition away from homelessness easier.
1: Mark, PJ, I very much appreciate your time. Thank you both.
3: Thank you.
2: Thank you.
0: PJ McKay is a resident of the Green Road Park encampment in Dartmouth, Nova Scotia. Mark Culligan is a community legal worker with Dalhousie Legal Aid in Halifax. After that interview, we received a statement from Nova Scotia's Social Development Minister, Susan Corkum-Greek. It reads in part, quote, "People experiencing homelessness will continue to have access to income assistance and other supports while Nova Scotia continues to invest in shelters, supportive housing, outreach, and housing stabilization services. A tent may be where someone is living, but it is not the safe, stable housing outcome we want for anyone." Unquote.

0: The start of September is a significant signpost in the year. The beginning of school, the imminent return of autumn, 3 weeks to National Punctuation Day in the U.S. And for us, at As It Happens, and some of the world's brightest scientific minds, it also means it is time for the Ig Nobels. Every year, the magazine Annals of Improbable Research holds the Ig Nobel ceremony, which, quote, celebrates the unusual, honors the imaginative, and spurs interest in science, unquote. Also, importantly, it usually enables us to make a number of jokes about human waste. And this year is no exception. The 2026 Ig Nobel Prize in Physics goes to a team with researchers from the US, China, Saudi Arabia, and Canada for theoretical and experimental attempts to design a splash-free urinal. Kavi Thirayaraja is a PhD student at the University of Waterloo. He contributed to that research, which was published in the journal Proceedings of the National Academy of Sciences Nexus. We reached him in Zurich, Switzerland, just before today's ceremony.
1: Kavi, you're there. You're at the convention center. This is the first time for you at the Ig Nobels. Do you know what you're in for?
2: I have a basic idea. Of course, I've been somebody who's followed the Ig Nobels out of curiosity, and I know there's a lot of wacky traditions and all, but it's good to have a bit of fun.
1: Is there one you're most excited? I mean, apart from, you know, being honored yourself, is there one part of the ceremony that you're most excited to experience?
2: I know that there used to be a young girl who would interrupt you by saying that she was bored if you went over your allocated time. Now, they told us they've changed this, so I'm almost tempted to go over time just to see how they'll cut me off.
1: I mean, I hope you do, and then we'll find out what happens. You know, as our listeners heard, these awards, and we know they're usually held in the United States at Harvard University, but organizers have said they felt they needed to move it, and they moved it to Zurich because of safety and visa concerns for international visitors who would need to enter the United States. How do you feel about that decision? Do you think it's the right one?
2: The scientific community is fundamentally an international one, and we benefit and we contribute to each other from across the globe. And I'd really hate to be somewhere where fellow award winners or previous winners would not be able to attend. I feel like that'd almost be sort of a betrayal to them. So I'm personally do think that was the right call to move it somewhere more welcoming.
1: How did you find out that you and your team were winners?
2: My supervisor at the University of Waterloo called me in, Dr. Zhao Pan, and this initially felt like it was just a catch up on, you know, my progress on my PhD and stuff like that. And then it sort of transitioned into, you know, hypothetically, if you had won the Ig Nobels, would you be happy? Would you be offended? How would you feel? And I was like, oh, yeah, I'd be really happy. I think it's kind of a neat award. And he's like, OK, that's a good answer because we did win. And he just pulled a bottle of wine out of his cupboard in his office, and we drank them out of espresso cups as a bit of a celebration.
1: Oh, bravo and congratulations. Cheers. Cheers to all of you. Your supervisor, Zhao Pan, was actually on our show. I spoke with him. We were checking our archives. It was back in 2022. It was about a urinal he invented called the Nautilu, which was also involved in this research, as I understand it. So we'll just play for you and our listeners a little bit of what he said when I asked him why he decided to look into splash-free urinals. And he said it sort of started when he was talking to a friend about a bunch of different topics.
3: One topic is how stupid we are, especially when in the summer we don't wear shoes, instead sandals, we wear shorts, and we go to public restrooms and we got splashed. It's so embarrassing.
1: I just remember, yeah, my face is, I'm wincing thinking of how gross that would be. That's his answer. Why did you want to dive into this particular topic? Was it bare feet, the concerns about bare feet and splash zones?
2: No, even if we managed to make bathrooms objectively cleaner, I don't know if I'd ever be comfortable walking in there with bare feet. But even seemingly silly, funny, or messy problems are problems we face, right? And if we're able to make bathrooms more inviting, public spaces more inviting, that's like a good thing for society, right? We can talk about wanting to use public transit to reduce our carbon footprints, or wanting just people to engage more in public spaces to reduce loneliness.
1: Ultimately, what did you learn would be the best design, the best way to minimize splash?
2: We developed two urinal designs, one we called the Nautilu and one the Cornucopia. That was just included as a mathematically neat solution. The Nautilu is the ideal one because it covers not only the reduced splash, but it is, you know, significantly easier to clean than the Cornucopia design. And it is universal in terms of height of the user. So especially when you talk about stuff like accessibility standards and such, it also meets those.
1: How did you test it?
2: So it would not be hygienic to test it ourselves, but maybe I was going to say more importantly, it's not scientific. So we started by reading into, I guess, flow rates that are typically observed in human males. Mm-hmm. And we then proceeded to build a anatomically accurate pee machine, I guess is the best way I can describe it. We 3D printed a nozzle that has the internal geometry of a human urethra. Externally, it is G-rated. And adjusted the flow rate, and we had a pump. And so we could pee any amount of water we wanted out of it. And this is how we could test both the foundational research, which is discovering that certain angles significantly cut down splash, as well as the urinal designs themselves, because we could consistently pee the same amount of water at the same flow rates every single time.
1: You've already, you know, had that wine in the office when you found out the news, but how are you going to celebrate tonight?
2: I mean, the ceremony, of course, is the best part, and I'm really excited also just to learn about what everybody else has done here and the research outside of our own that has done this. And I mean, I get a trip to Europe out of this, so yeah. I'm not going to complain.
1: I think that's a pretty great way to look at it. Covey, enjoy yourself and congratulations.
2: Thank you so much.
0: Covey Thirayaraja is a PhD student at the University of Waterloo. We reached him in Zurich, Switzerland earlier today.
1: You've been listening to As It Happens from CBC, heard across the United States on public radio.
0: You can also find As It Happens wherever you get your podcasts. I'm Chris Howden. Thanks for listening.
1: And I'm Neil Kirksall. Goodbye.
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1: Good morning, and welcome to Morning Edition from KTOO. I'm Mike Lane. The time is 5:45. Alaska's commercial salmon season is starting to wind down. In Haines, fishermen say the season so far hasn't been anything remarkable. But there is a silver lining, higher prices than most have seen in decades. The Alaska Desk's Avery Elfelt reports.
2: Haines fisherman Dan Kendrina made some much-needed but expensive upgrades to his gill netter in the run-up to this year's fishing season.
3: That was before I knew the prices, but I can finally breathe a little bit now that that's done and the season covered it.
2: Okay. Gotcha. Financially, he says this year has been
4: pretty incredible. It was fast and furious.
2: He says that has more to do with sky-high fish prices than with the fishing itself. Overall, Kendrina says there hasn't been, quote, an extraordinary amount of fish, end quote. But high prices across the board made up for it.
3: I mean, just a lot of people have been doing some upgrades that they haven't been able to justify in a long time. I did a bunch of them.
2: Gillnetter Steve Fossman says the same.
5: Fish run's been kind of mediocre, but the price is very good, so it's been a real good season, I think, for most guys. And the fall season, we'll see. It's kind of early. It's an in-between time. And I think in the next week, we should be an indicator of what's to come for the fall.
2: In Haines, the coho and wild chum runs are just getting going. Local processor Haines Packing Company did not respond to a request for comment about this summer's prices. But local fishermen say sockeye, for instance, went for as much as $3.25 per pound at the dock, up from the more typical $2 range. Chum, meanwhile, typically goes for less than $1. But fishermen say prices this year have been as high as $1.65 per pound. Fossman is among those who say they haven't seen prices this high since the 80s.
5: Finally getting paid for salmon what they're worth, yeah.
2: Preliminary state data backs the idea of a somewhat mediocre season fish-wise, though. Nicole Zeiser is the Haines Area Management Biologist with the Alaska Department of Fish and Game.
6: It wasn't huge, wasn't terrible, but it came in below average.
2: Sockeye, for instance, are still trickling in. But for now, the Lynn Canal Fisheries' total estimated sockeye harvest, including the Chilkoot and Chilkat runs, is about 114,000 fish. That's below the 10-year average. Still, Zeiser says, this year's harvest was nearly double what it was in both 2024 and 2025. Both years, the harvest was closer to 65,000 fish. Notably, both the Chilkoot and Chilkat sockeye runs hit the state's escapement goals this year. Last year, the Chilkoot run did not.
6: Much better performance in terms of escapement versus the last 2 years, but it still overall wasn't a very big run.
2: The area's other runs have performed similarly, Zeiser says. Take Pink's.
6: We might come in near average, but right now the total harvest is 79,000, and that's below the 10-year average of 99,000.
2: The area's hatchery chum run will likely be just shy of the 10-year average as well. Reporting in Haines, I'm Avery Elfelt.
1: And that's KTOO News for now. More coming your way in about 15 minutes. Today is Friday, September 4th, and we expect 5 cruise ships to be in port today. The Anthem of the Seas will arrive at 7 a.m. and depart at 5 p.m. Ruby Princess arrives at 7 a.m. They'll depart at 9:15 tonight. Norwegian Spirit arrives at 9 a.m. They'll depart at 7 p.m. Zandam arrives at 1:30 this afternoon and departs at 10 p.m. And Poesia arrives at 2 p.m. They'll depart at 9 p.m. And later today on Juno Afternoon, Pulitzer Prize-winning Junoite Tessa Holes guest hosts a roundtable of award-winning authors to talk about their work ahead of a public event this Saturday at Alaska Robotics. That's a special Tessa Holes author takeover on Juno Afternoon today at 3 p.m. with a rebroadcast at 7 p.m. right here on KTOO. This is Morning Edition.

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2: Good morning, I'm Michelle Martin. Italy is being invaded by crabs. Invasive Atlantic blue crabs are eating the clams that used to sustain Italian fishermen, and Italians have little appetite for the invaders, so the government tried killing the crabs. That didn't work. Scientists deployed an octopus to hunt them. Jury's still out on that. Now fishermen are trying something different, selling the crabs to other countries that actually like blue crabs. Guess what? They're making millions. It's Morning Edition.
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4: Today is Friday, September 4th. The time is 6:45. Good morning, I'm Mike Lane, and this is KTOO. Dolly Parton's music and philanthropy touched communities across the country, including Juneau. After her recent death, Juneau residents honored her legacy of music and early childhood literacy with a commemorative march last Friday. KTOO's Jamie Deep attended the march and sends this audio postcard.
5: Alexandra Brabeck. I'm a big fan of Dolly Parton, as a lot of us are, and wanted to come together with friends to have a moment reminiscing over all the amazing things that Dolly Parton has done for a lot of us. She is like the ultimate expression of herself, and I feel like it inspires a lot of people to be themselves, accept themselves, thinking of others. And my oldest child, I signed up for the Imagination Library, so we got free books from the time she was born until five, and now her little brother gets to enjoy those books. I've dressed up as Dolly. I think this is my fourth time. So thankfully everything was already in my closet. But really, like, you know, it's whatever makes you feel good is something that Dolly would encourage you to wear. So that's what I'm wearing today.
6: I'm Bree. I think Dolly's just the ultimate feminist. She never lived by the rules of the patriarchy. She was always going to be herself, and she did it with a smile. Like, you know, this world is getting more and more self-centered, and she wasn't like that. You know, she cared about people. She really cared, and she did, like, reinvest her money in her community, and her community grew and grew and grew. And, you know, she could have been a billionaire. She chose not to be.
7: Kaplan Anderson.
8: Ramona Anderson.
9: What brings you two out here today?
7: My wife saw an ad for it, so I just came because she told me to.
8: Same, but I also really like dressing up. I really like sequins and furs, so I just throw it together. I really like how she dresses up and is nice.
7: Both of my children got a book until they were five, and I'd tear up every month when they came because it's just amazing what she was able to accomplish.
10: I'm Gigi Monroe, and I'm Juno's drag mother. Yeah, Dolly's an inspiration for every drag queen. So when I started impersonating her about 15 years ago, it was such an honor to pay a tribute to her in like an authentic impersonation kind of way. And I've gotten to do some amazing things because of that impersonation. So I'm grateful to her and all the inspiration that she brings to everyone like in that whole world. The first time we did drag story time here in partnership with the Juneau Public Library, MJ Grand, who was organizing all of that, asked me if I would dress up as Dolly and come and do that story time. It was really amazing because a lot of these kids had received books from Imagination Library and they knew about the program and the parents were there to support it. And so it was just like this really cool moment where I got to bring together my drag world and just being a Junoite and caring about kids and the families who live here.
11: Annie Bartholomew. I'm a singer-songwriter. And in the Christmas Bazaar extravaganza, I usually play Dolly Parton. Who isn't devastated and heartbroken by the loss of Dolly Parton? And what an important message to spread love, tolerance,
12: education, joy, being weird. She's another Mountain Music character. I probably play banjo because of Dolly Parton. I write songs because of her. I mean, without her, I don't know what we'd have.

That was Alexandra Vrabeck, Bree Kozlerich, Kaplan Anderson, Ramona Anderson, Gigi Monroe, and Annie Bartholomew speaking to KTOO about what Dolly Parton means to them. They and others in Juneau honored Parton's memory during a march last week. That's KTOO News for now. More coming your way in about 15 minutes. Today is Friday, September 4th, and that means it's First Friday. 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You'll find it at KTOO.org. Go check it out and have a great First Friday. This is Morning Edition from KTOO.

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0: You're listening to KTOO's Tlingit Word of the Week. This week's word comes from Kehinak John Martin. And the word this week is got.
1: Got.
0: That means sockeye salmon. And here's a sentence.
1: Got at kishi. Sakwasayake.
0: Dried sockeye salmon is pretty good. Let's hear it again.
1: Got.
0: Sockeye salmon. Gunesh Chish to Hune Lance Twitchell, Gold Belt Heritage Foundation, and the University of Alaska Southeast for this audio.
2: Kehinuk John Martin was Dakdane Tan and a child of a Kaguantan man. He is from the Hunakawu and was a contributing elder and speaker at many language immersion gatherings in Glacier Bay, Yakutat, and Juneau. He attended boarding school in Shkakwe, Skagway, and attended Gonzaga University.
0: Tune in next week for another Tlingit Word of the Week from KTOO.
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4: Broadcasting from Studio 2A at KTOO in downtown Juneau, I'm Mike Lane. Good Friday morning. It's 7:45. The municipal election is approaching. Five candidates are running for three assembly seats, and three candidates are running for two school board seats. I recently spoke with Deputy City Clerk Andy Hirsch to better understand the local election process, the propositions that will be on the ballot, and more.
5: There are three assembly seats up. There's an assembly area-wide, a District 1 and a District 2 seat up. There's also two Board of Education seats up. In addition to that, there are three propositions up this year. So Proposition A is a five-year extension of the temporary 3% sales tax. Proposition B is a charter amendment that was put forth by voters, and it would change the mill rate cap to 12 from 9. You may remember last year a group of citizens got together to put something on the ballot that would change our mill rate cap to 9 from 12. So this, a different group of citizens have come together to put it on the ballot that would reverse what was voted for last year. And then Proposition C, we had another group of citizens come together to put forth a proposition for a 1% seasonal sales tax. And so that would be an additional 1% of sales tax in the summer, April 1st to September 30th every year. And the intent that they put forth was to fund indoor and outdoor recreation within the city and borough of Juneau.
4: Are there key dates that voters should know between now and Election Day?
5: Oh, absolutely. For us, the key date is ballots mail out on Friday the 18th. Most people will get them on Monday the 21st. Monday the 21st is also the day that in-person early voting opens. So we have two locations. You can go to City Hall or you can go to the Mendenhall Valley Public Library. In-person voting is available to everybody, right? So people who just prefer it. But also if you didn't receive a ballot in the mail, this is where you go to get your ballot. Or if you need ADA accommodations. If you are traveling and you're gone the whole time of the election, last day to vote would be Tuesday, October 6th, Election Day. So if you are gone the whole time, we have a couple options for you as well. You do have to fill out a form and let us know. So we can either mail your ballot to a different address or get you set up with some e-ballot options. And so, of course, the big date, Tuesday, October 6th.
4: Okay.
5: By 8 p.m. So
4: okay.
5: You have to be in line at a vote center by 8 p.m. to vote. The ballot drop boxes, which are secure drop boxes around town, close exactly at 8 p.m. If you are doing an e-ballot and you're emailing it back to us, you have to get it back by 8 p.m. And so, you know, Tuesday, October 6th is Election Day.
4: Fantastic.
5: Last day to vote.
4: And what should voters do if they've moved, changed their name, or they're not sure that their voter registration is up to date?
5: Well, fortunately, right now, we're still early enough that you can update your voter registration or register to vote for the first time. So you've got 30 days before the election. That's September 6th. So you can go online with the State of Alaska Division of Elections and do it there, or you can go in person to the clerk's office or the Division of Elections or any of the public libraries, and they'll get you re-registered or update your registration or register for the first time. So if you are turning 18 on October 6th, you're eligible to vote in our election, but you need to register by September 6th.
4: What are the most common mistakes that Juneau voters make when filling out their ballots?
5: We get some people who are just like so excited to vote that they don't fill out the ballot envelope on the outside. And so what we do need is for people to sign and put a personal identifier. And that signature really needs to match your official signature. If you don't know what that is, if you look and see what signature's on your driver's license, that is like one of the signatures we're comparing to. But just taking a second to double check that that is filled out and that you wrote those numbers correctly.
4: If you could give Juneau voters any one piece of advice, what would it be?
5: I'm like a somewhat more nervous person, so I prefer not to wait till election day. What if I'm in a car wreck, like on my way to go vote, right? So my advice is to just make a plan, right? Your plan could be election day, and maybe make it a party.
4: Andy Hirsch, Deputy City Clerk, thank you for joining us today.
5: Thanks so much for having me.
4: That was me speaking with Deputy City Clerk Andy Hirsch about Juneau's upcoming municipal election. For more information, including a sample ballot, go to juneau.org and click on 2026 Municipal Election. You can also call the CBJ Clerk's Office at 907-586-5278 or email cbj.elections@juneau.gov. That's KTOO News for now. More coming your way at 8:20 this morning in our extended newscast. 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

0: Okay, if you're headed for the beach this Labor Day weekend, do you know where it's okay to set up your umbrella? A battle is heating up along a popular shore in Northwest Florida over who gets to use the beach and where.
1: What we're fighting for is the right for people to go to a public access and walk as far as they want with their beach chairs and set up on any beach.
0: I'm Elsa Chang. 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
5: 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Now, KTOO's extended newscast. Dolly Parton's music and philanthropy touched communities across the country, including Juneau. After her recent death, Juneau residents honored her legacy of music and early childhood literacy with a commemorative march last Friday. KTOO's Jamie Deep attended the march and sends this audio postcard.
7: Alexandra Rabeck. I'm a big fan of Dolly Parton, as a lot of us are, and wanted to come together with friends to have a moment reminiscing over all the amazing things that Dolly Parton has done for a lot of us. She is like the ultimate expression of herself, and I feel like

0: inspires a lot of people to be themselves, accept themselves, thinking of others. And my oldest child, I signed up for the Imagination Library, so we got free books from the time she was born until 5, and now her little brother gets to enjoy those books. I've dressed up as Dolly. I think this is my 4th time. So thankfully everything was already in my closet, but really, like, you know, it's whatever makes you feel good is something that Dolly would encourage you to wear, so that's what I'm wearing today.
1: I'm Bree. I think Dolly's just the ultimate feminist. She never lived by the rules of the patriarchy. She was always going to be herself, and she did it with a smile. Like, you know, this world is getting more and more self-centered, and she wasn't like that. You know, she cared about people. She really cared, and she did, like, reinvest her money in her community, and her community grew and grew and grew. And, you know, she could have been a billionaire. She chose not to be.
2: Kaplan Anderson.
3: Ramona Anderson.
4: What brings you two out here today?
2: My wife saw an ad for it, so I just came because she told me to.
3: Same, but I also really like dressing up. I really like sequins and furs, so I just throw it together. I really like how she dresses up and is nice.
2: Both of my children got a book until they were 5, and I'd tear up every month when they came because it's just amazing what she was able to accomplish.
5: I'm Gigi Monroe, and I'm Juno's drag mother. Yeah, Dolly's an inspiration for every drag queen. So when I started impersonating her about 15 years ago, it was such an honor to pay a tribute to her in an authentic impersonation kind of way. And I've gotten to do some amazing things because of that impersonation. So I'm grateful to her and all the inspiration that she brings to everyone, like, in that whole world. The first time we did drag story time here in partnership with the Juno Public Library, MJ Grand, who was organizing all of that, asked me if I would dress up as Dolly and come and do that story time. It was really amazing because a lot of these kids had received books from Imagination Library, and they knew about the program, and the parents were there to support it. And so it was just like this really cool moment where I got to bring together my drag world and just being a Junoite and caring about kids and the families who live here.
6: Annie Bartholomew. I'm a singer-songwriter. And in the Christmas Bazaar Extravaganza, I usually play Jolly Parton. Who isn't devastated and heartbroken by the loss of Dolly Parton? And what an important message to spread. Love, tolerance, education, joy, being weird. She's another Mountain Music character. I probably play banjo because of Dolly Parton. I write songs because of her. I mean, without her, I don't know what we'd have.

0: That was Alexandra Brabeck, Bree Kozlerich, Kaplan Anderson, Ramona Anderson, Gigi Monroe, and Annie Bartholomew speaking to KTOO about what Dolly Parton means to them. They and others in Juneau honored Parton's memory during a march last week. And the municipal election is approaching. Five candidates are running for three assembly seats, and three candidates are running for two school board seats. I recently spoke with Deputy City Clerk Andy Hirsch to better understand the local election process, the propositions that will be on the ballot, and more.
1: There are three assembly seats up. There's an assembly area-wide, a District 1 and a District 2 seat up. There's also two Board of Education seats up. In addition to that, there are three propositions up this year. So Proposition A is a five-year extension of the temporary 3% sales tax. Proposition B is a charter amendment that was put forth by voters, and it would change the mill rate cap to 12 from 9. You may remember last year a group of citizens got together to put something on the ballot that would change our mill rate cap 2.9 from 12. So this, a different group of citizens have come together to put it on the ballot that would reverse what was voted for last year. And then Proposition C, we had another group of citizens come together to put forth a proposition for a 1% seasonal sales tax. And so that would be an additional 1% of sales tax in the summer, April 1st to September 30th. Every year, and the intent that they put forth was to fund indoor and outdoor recreation within the city and borough of Juneau.
0: Are there key dates that voters should know between now and Election Day?
1: Oh, absolutely. For us, the key date is ballots mail out on Friday the 18th. Most people will get them on Monday the 21st. Monday the 21st is also the day that in-person early voting opens. So we have two locations. You can go to City Hall or you can go to the Mendenhall Valley Public Library. In-person voting is available to everybody, right? So people who just prefer it. But also if you didn't receive a ballot in the mail, this is where you go to get your ballot. Or if you need ADA accommodations. If you are traveling and you're gone the whole time of the election, last day to vote would be Tuesday, October 6th, Election Day. So if you are gone the whole time, we have a couple options for you as well. You do have to fill out a form and let us know so we can either mail your ballot to a different address or get you set up with some e-ballot options. And so, of course, the big date, Tuesday, October 6th,
0: okay,
1: by 8 p.m. So
0: okay,
1: you have to be in line at a vote center by 8 p.m. to vote. The ballot drop boxes, which are secure drop boxes around town, close exactly at 8 p.m. If you are doing an e-ballot and you're emailing it back to us, you have to get it back by 8 p.m. And so, you know, Tuesday, October 6th is Election Day.
0: Fantastic.
1: Last day to vote.
0: And what should voters do if they've moved, changed their name, or they're not sure that their voter registration is up to date?
1: Well, fortunately, right now, we're still early enough that you can update your voter registration or register to vote for the first time. So you've got 30 days before the election. That's September 6th. So you can go online with the State of Alaska Division of Elections and do it there, or you can go in person to the clerk's office or the Division of Elections, or any of the public libraries, and they'll get you re-registered or update your registration or register for the first time. So if you are turning 18 on October 6th, you're eligible to vote in our election, but you need to register by September 6th.
0: What are the most common mistakes that Juneau voters make when filling out their ballots?
1: We get some people who are just like so excited to vote that they don't fill out the ballot envelope on the outside. And so what we do need is for people to sign and put a personal identifier. And that signature really needs to match your official signature. If you don't know what that is, if you look and see what signature's on your driver's license, that is like one of the signatures we're comparing to. But just taking a second to double check that that is filled out and that you wrote those numbers correctly.
0: If you could give Juneau voters any one piece of advice, what would it be?
1: I'm like a somewhat more nervous person, so I prefer not to wait till election day. What if I'm in a car wreck, like on my way to go vote, right? So my advice is to just make a plan, right? Your plan could be election day, and maybe make it a party.
0: Andy Hirsch, Deputy City Clerk, thank you for joining us today.
1: Thanks so much for having me.
0: That was me speaking with Deputy City Clerk Andy Hirsch about Juneau's upcoming municipal election. For more information, including a sample ballot, go to juneau.org and click on 2026 municipal election. You can also call the CBJ Clerk's office at 907-586-5278 or email cbj.elections@juneau.gov. And that concludes our extended newscast for this morning. More local and statewide news coming your way at 12:01 today during our noon newscast. On the next Fresh Air, we remember feminist icon Gloria Steinem. She died this week at the age of 92. Steinem was a trailblazing journalist and activist who devoted her life to women's rights. 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Join us at 2 o'clock this afternoon for Fresh Air. And later on today's Juneau Afternoon, Pulitzer Prize-winning Junoite Tessa Holes guest hosts a roundtable of award-winning authors to chat about their work ahead of a public event this Saturday at Alaska Robotics. That's a special Tessa Holes author takeover on Juneau Afternoon today at 3 o'clock with a rebroadcast at 7 o'clock right here on KTOO and online at ktoo.org. 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

0: Live from NPR News in Boston, I'm Steve Brown. The judge in the Lindsey Clancy murder trial was on the verge of declaring a mistrial after the jury said they could not come to a unanimous decision. But Clancy's defense attorney has asked the judge for an opportunity to appeal to the Supreme Judicial Court in Massachusetts for an emergency stay. Judge William Sullivan has given him an hour to appeal. Clancy admits that she killed her three young children, but her lawyer says she's not criminally responsible, claiming she was suffering from postpartum psychosis. Prosecutors say she knew what she was doing. Mail-in voting for this year's midterm elections is kicking off amid a churning legal battle over President Trump's attempts to limit the practice. There is also mounting concern over Postal Service changes that some state officials blame for a rise in rejected ballots. North Carolina is scheduled to become the first state to widely send out absentee ballots in this year's elections, starting today. But litigation over Trump's executive order means its implementation remains up in the air. Diesel has hit a record price in the U.S., soaring to an average of $5.85 a gallon for the first time. The record comes as the six-month war with Iran disrupts the world's flow of fuel. Because diesel is used for many freight and delivery networks, higher diesel prices mean higher transportation costs. 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

0: 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I'm Terry Haynes.
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Kenai's annual Silver Salmon Derby will not return this year in response to poor silver salmon runs in the Kenai River. The Kenai Chamber of Commerce and Visitor Center, which hosts the competition each year, announced the decision on August 27th. This year's derby was scheduled to happen the second week of September. The annual event is billed as the world's most responsible fishing tournament. That's because it awards prizes based on a fish weight that is closest to a random number. That's instead of awarding the biggest fish caught, which organizers say can incentivize harmful catch-and-release strategies. In the chamber's announcement, Executive Director Samantha Springer said, "The decision to cancel the derby was difficult, but aligns with the competition's commitment to responsible fishing." She said, quote, "When we don't have enough information to feel confident about the strength and consistency of the silver salmon return, we believe the responsible choice for our organization is to err on the side of the fishery," close quote. The announcement came the same day the Alaska Department of Fish and Game extended limits on the Kenai River silver salmon sport fishery. Traditionally, the fishery bag limit increases from 2 large fish to 3 large fish on September 1st. The department is keeping the limit to 2 fish through the end of November. Like the derby, the department says its decision is due to a below average

average silver run. The state says that indicates weak returns to Cook Inlet. Patrick Fowler is a fisheries management coordinator for the state. He says the department does not count the Kenai River's coho run the same way it counts other salmon species like king and sockeye. Instead, Fowler says they use several data points to determine when a run may be lower than usual. Fowler says the combination of data points suggests this year's silver salmon run is stronger than in 2024, but weaker than last year. In its press release, the chamber says it will consider hosting the 2027 Derby earlier in the year. Thursday's announcement comes on the heels of a lackluster sockeye season in the Kenai River, and as the river's king fishery remains closed outright due to poor runs. On August 10th, the last day the state counted fish for the Kenai River late-run sockeye, a little over a million fish had been counted. That's lower than the cumulative counts for each of the last 4 years and about a quarter of how many were counted during last year's record season.

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0: The Bering Sea community of St. Paul is building what it calls a research economy. That's after declines in the island's fishing industry. And community leaders say the addition of a new research vessel will continue to make the vision a reality. The Alaska Desk's Katie Ruther reports.
1: The 50-foot research vessel Eventide arrived in St. Paul late last month after a seven-week journey from Port Townsend, Washington, marking a major milestone for the community. John Wayne Melavidoff is president of the Aleut community of St. Paul Island Tribal Government. He says for over a decade, he's worked to establish place-based education, workforce development, and research capabilities in St. Paul.
2: If anybody should be doing the research on, you know, what's going on with our species out in our backyard, it should be us. So we set up a lab to do that research ourselves, but also to invite other scientists to do whatever research, you know, they want to do.
1: The 2022 crash of the Bering Sea snow crab fishery and closure of Trident Seafood's processing plant on the island prompted the St. Paul community to take greater control over research being done there, according to Melavidoff. He says monitoring the status of crab, halibut, and fur seals in the area is of particular importance. So in 2024, the tribe opened the Bering Sea Research Center. It provides local and visiting researchers access to extensive lab infrastructure and opportunities for collaboration. Use of the facilities will also be offered to businesses for a fee. The new Eventide vessel is now homeported in St. Paul, and it'll help the tribe do community-led research while also assisting research partners with their work. Since its arrival, Melavidoff says the boat and its crew have been putting in 12-hour days.
2: The projects were waiting for the boat, so once the boat showed up, we put her to work right away.
1: According to Melavidoff, they've already received grants for projects that include deploying and recovering drones and locating crab pots around the island with sonar. And on Alaska, I'm Katie Ruther.

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0: An artist has visited Sitka and Kodiak in recent weeks doing research for her latest project, which has a marine subject.
1: My name is Callie Granier, and I'm a French interdisciplinary artist based in Santa Cruz, California, since 2016. And my practice focuses on the relationships between humans and the living world. So I have been working with kelp since I arrived in California, and I discovered that what we often simply call a seaweed is actually part of a vast underwater forest. So these forests are incredibly rich in life and biodiversity, and they can be compared to some of the greatest forests on land. Yet they remain largely invisible to us, of course, because they are underwater.
0: In Granier's home state of California, 90% of the kelp forests have suffered serious degradation at the hands or spines of the kelp-munching Pacific purple sea urchin, whose numbers have exploded after a crash in the population of their primary predator, the sunflower sea star, which is currently listed as threatened under the Endangered Species Act. The unleashed urchins have eaten kelp forests to the nub in California, so the California Department of Fish and Wildlife embarked on a comprehensive kelp forest restoration program centered on divers physically removing Pacific purple sea urchins.
1: So this current project is an artistic research focused on kelp restoration, and I look at the social, cultural, and ecological dimension of the restoration. So how do different communities understand the kelp? How do scientists, fishermen, kelp farmers, but also local residents work together to restore these shared commons? So for me, research and fieldwork always come before making the artwork. I need to spend time in space. I meet the people who live and work there. I listen to their story, and I try to understand the ecosystem before I begin creating. So for this project, for example, I received support from several cultural institutions to carry out these different research trips. And I travel along the Pacific coast of North America, and I meet like scientists, fishermen, but also divers, indigenous people, kelp farmers, seaweed processors, and local community. So what I'm doing is like I'm taking photographs, I record conversation, I observe, I collect story, I try to understand also the history of the territory.
0: Granier's travels in pursuit of her art have taken her from California, where kelp forests have been disappearing, to Alaska, where they are thriving.
1: And to be honest, my time in Sitka and Kodiak has been particularly important. I discover kelp forests that are very different from the ones I know in California. And I also discover mariculture and the very promising development of kelp farming in Alaska. So this journey between Sitka and Kodiak has become a way of mapping relationship, kelp and sea otters, fishermen and the ocean, mountain and the sea, bears and salmon, and wild forest and kelp farms. So what became at the beginning a research project about kelp has become a research project about interdependency.
0: Art is worthwhile for its own sake, but can art help restore kelp forests?
1: You know, I don't think art can directly restore a kelp forest, but I do think it can change the way we see it, understand it, and care also for it. So the kelp forests are largely invisible to us and for most of the people. So art can make this ecosystem visible and accessible. It can also create an emotional connection with a world that we normally don't see. And for me, art can create another form of knowledge, a form of knowledge that comes through images, stories, emotion, experiences, and also relationship. It can also create, I don't know, a space and a dialogue between different forms of knowledge and different kind of communities.
0: To see Granier's work, visit her website at kayleegranier.com. That's KaleeGranier.
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9: It's Here and Now. On the seventh day of deliberations, the jury in the Lindsey Clancy murder trial has failed to reach a verdict. Just as the judge said he would declare a mistrial, Clancy's defense attorney requested an emergency stay from a higher court. Clancy is the Massachusetts woman accused of murdering her three children in 2023 before she tried to kill herself. She pled not guilty because she was suffering from postpartum psychosis. WBUR's Deb Becker is at the courthouse in Plymouth today. Welcome back, Deb, and tell us, we're still waiting to hear from the higher court. What is the mood inside the courthouse?
10: It's a lot of emotion, a lot of tension. Everyone is waiting to get final word. Right now, we're in recess for a little bit longer, and then we should hear what's going to happen. And as you said, the judge said he was going to declare a mistrial after getting a note from the jury saying that with a heavy heart, they were not able to reach a unanimous consensus. So the judge said he would declare a mistrial, but the defense asked for an emergency motion from the Massachusetts Supreme Judicial Court for a stay. And so we're waiting.
9: How likely is that, Deb? Has the Massachusetts higher court given stay emergency stays in the past, and what would that mean for the trial?
10: I think it's highly unusual, and I think the court could determine exactly what that might mean, whether jurors would have to go back and deliberate or whether the SJC would not get involved. Some attorneys I spoke with said they don't think that the high court is going to get involved at all and the mistrial is going to go forward.
9: So what other options exist here for the defense? It seems like the defense attorney believed that there were 11 jurors who potentially wanted to acquit her and one who he said was not looking at reasonable doubt.
10: That's right. That was what he argued today. He asked that that juror be questioned and possibly removed. The judge denied that request. And he indicated that it was an 11-1 vote to find Lindsey Clancy not guilty. The Commonwealth, the prosecution said that we have no indication at this point which way the jurors were leaning. So we don't know. And I think the options for the defense, obviously, if this mistrial is declared, would be to retry the case if that's what the district attorney decides to do.
9: They could mount a new trial or they could pursue a plea deal. What do you think is most likely, given that this trial became a national spectacle? It's been live streamed. The jury was not sequestered. I mean, is a retrial with an unbiased jury even possible?
10: Right. It seems that it would be very difficult, but I would bet that this district attorney would try to retry the case. I think the prosecution felt more confident as the case went on, and I think they might try to do that.
9: Deb, you not only cover legal affairs, you also cover mental health issues. And this case has led to fierce debates about mental health, about the fact that Lindsay Clancy tried to get help for postpartum depression or psychosis, was not able to fix her medications. You know, what do you think is going to be the lasting legacy of this case in sort of public opinion, regardless of which way the verdict goes?
10: I think it's raised a lot of attention about postpartum mental health, and some of the support groups for postpartum folks have told me that they have seen an overwhelming amount of attention and support since this trial began.
9: That's Deborah Becker, senior correspondent and a host at WBUR. She's covering the Lindsay Clancy trial in Plymouth, Massachusetts. Deb, thank you so much.
10: You're welcome.
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1: We couldn't afford a house in London in those days because we hadn't earned enough. We'd only just started Monty Python 2 years before, so we were only on BBC money.
0: 5 decades later, he says that shack has become a shacko. Eric Idle's new memoir, Saturday and Weekend Edition, from NPR News.
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3: This is statewide news from Alaska Public Media. I'm Michaela Finnerty. A legal group founded by a member of President Donald Trump's inner circle is suing Alaska's judge-nominating body. The America First Legal Foundation, founded by Trump advisor Stephen Miller, accuses the Alaska Judicial Council of failing to respond to a records request. That's as the group seeks to build a case that Alaska's judge-picking process amounts to illegal discrimination. The Alaska Judicial Council evaluates applicants for state judgeships and sends nominations to the governor. Since 2021, the bylaws have directed the council to make every effort to promote diversity. In a June letter, the plaintiffs requested 6 years' worth of internal documents and communications from the Judicial Council, according to the group's complaint. As of Wednesday, the council had not responded, and America First Legal says that violates state regulations mandating a response from executive branch agencies within 10 days. Anchorage police are getting a major upgrade to their surveillance capabilities. But as Alaska Public Media's Wesley Early reports, the project has raised concerns among some assembly members who say they want stronger privacy protections in place.
4: Assembly members spent almost an hour debating whether or not to approve a contract to expand the real-time crime center. The center is currently housed in what Anchorage Police Chief Sean Case described as a small concrete box.
5: Which means sometimes you can't get cell service out of it. This equipment that we're talking about today is to move it in a location that is going to be able to house enough desks to put all our workers that are going to be in the real-time crime center, computers and that sort of technology.
4: At full capacity, officials say the real-time crime center would have the ability to access up to 750 different cameras across the city, from police body cameras and drones to traffic cameras, license plate readers, and private security cameras that members of the public give the police permission to use. Case says officers would not be able to access the hundreds of cameras all at once. But some members, like South Anchorage's Keith McCormick, expressed concern that many of the policies that govern the crime center are internal to APD and subject to the chief's discretion.
6: But there's just so many red flags around this. We're talking about expanding resources for an asset that we've had the chief say he can change the policy on tomorrow.
4: McCormick, along with Assembly Vice Chair Daniel Voland and North Anchorage member Sydney Scout, is proposing an ordinance that would codify policies and procedures for the access and storage of information captured by the new surveillance upgrade. Many of the code changes match internal police department policies. The Assembly ultimately voted 8-4 to approve the Crime Center funding, with East Anchorage's George Martinez joining Scout, McCormick, and Voland in opposition. In Anchorage, I'm Wesley Early.
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3: This is statewide news from Alaska Public Media. I'm Michaela Finnerty. Anyone who's taken their dog to puppy school knows that training an animal is a challenge. That's even more true of wild animals. A bird rehabilitation nonprofit in Anchorage has made significant changes to its training program in recent years. Alaska Public Media's Ava White has more.
9: Shondell Cotter just fed a rodent to a snowy owl named Frost. Staff don't know much about him. The bird came to the facility last year, but they do know Frost is talkative.
10: He would be a good radio bird.
9: Frost is one of 8 ambassador birds at Bird TLC. These animals can't be released back into the wild, either because they were kept as a pet or suffered an injury. Now, these resident birds teach people about the species, their habitats, and how to conserve them. Cotter is the education and behavior curator at the South Anchorage facility. She's been working here for about 5 years and says the training program looks a lot different than it used to.
10: There wasn't a lot of, like, we're going to work through this with you to make sure you're comfortable going here and comfortable going into a kennel. It was like, no, I'm just going to pick you up and put you in a kennel.
9: The bird world has seen a major industry shift toward positive reinforcement training in recent years. Staff at Bird TLC say it has helped the wild animals feel comfortable in their human-dominated environment. Instead of forcing birds into kennels for transporting them to an off-site education program, the birds load themselves, hopping or flying in. Once there, instead of being tethered to a glove, the birds move freely. Staff say the education programs used to last over an hour, but now they end when the bird signals it's time to go. Cotter says this method builds a bank of trust.
10: The behavior might be the same whether I use positive reinforcement or punishment, but what's happening on the inside?
9: Along with snowy owls, the facility hosts a magpie, a crow, a falcon, a great horned owl, a red-tailed hawk, and a bald eagle. Terry Johnson has been volunteering at Bird TLC for 2 decades and says she's especially proud of Kuluk, a male bald eagle. For the first several months after arriving at the facility, she'd drop his food in his pen and leave. Eventually, the two established a connection. It took years of patience, she says.
11: He would nibble on my clothes. I would let him do whatever he wanted to gain that trust and to keep it going.
9: Longtime volunteers like Johnson say the training changes have made coming to work more enjoyable and less stressful. But not everyone was on board at first. Ambassador birds previously lived with their handlers, and around the same time as the training overhaul, all birds were moved on site, says Executive Director Laura Atwood.
12: And I think for some people, it was maybe hard to not take that personally, as if it was like you have been doing something wrong. And that wasn't it. It's we have learned a better way to train these birds.
9: Atwood says working alongside the birds has increased her connection with local wildlife. She has bird identification apps and keeps tabs on a magpie family that lives in her front yard. Cotter, the education curator, agrees. Cotter is Sukpiak from Port Allsworth, a small village in southwest Alaska, where she says birds are ingrained in traditional stories. Cotter says working with the animals has brought her closer to her culture.
10: They were always sort of fascinating to me, but also a little intimidating. And then when I started working with them and seeing like their goofy personalities and different things, I really wanted to showcase that.
9: Staff say they hope to one day have the birds on display at the facility, like in a zoo, but that'd take more space and infrastructure. In Anchorage, I'm Ava White.
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0: which some young guys started, which is using graphons to interpret video really wonderfully. 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
1: Hmm. We have to take a break, but when we come back, I want to ask you a little bit more about your story. Is that okay?
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3: 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Gonna cheese, hawa, tuxnusum, salama. 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
1: This is Science Friday. I'm Flora Lichtman. We're talking with Jennifer Chase. She's the Dean of the College of Computing, Data Science, and Society at UC Berkeley, and we're talking about her life and work. I want to ask a little bit about how you grew up. Tell me a little bit about, tell me a little bit about your childhood. You mentioned mother tongue. Math is a mother tongue.
0: Yes, math is a mother tongue. Strangely came to me very, very early in my life. Math was always my happy place. It was a place of calm in a little bit of a storm. My childhood was a little stormy. I was a pretty rebellious kid. I dropped out of high school. And I lived on the streets of New York City in the early 70s.
1: Wow.
0: Yeah. So pretty stormy. I hung out in the West Village, which is not like it is now, and occasionally in the East Village. And I made friends with people who would, you know, help me take care of myself. And I was kind of there, and then I would go back home, and then I would go there.
1: What was the impetus? Were you feeling like you wanted to be free? Did you not like school? Did you want to be out of your house?
0: I loved school. I mean, I loved studying. The house was a little rocky, and I wanted to be out of the house. And I think it was also, you know, some of us have more hormonal fluctuations than others as we go through adolescence. I mean, now we have science helping us to understand that a little more, but I think we've all known that. And so I landed up going back to school, to a school for dropouts that was formed by the public school system in a church basement with volunteers teaching different subjects, which was great. They taught us history by reading Supreme Court cases and English by acting in plays. And I taught the math because they didn't have a volunteer who could teach math. So I taught the math, which was great for me.
1: So you're in school, but you're also teaching school.
0: Yeah. But, you know, math is just, as I've said a few times, it's my happy place. And yeah. You know, I was friends with the other kids there. And so the fact that I loved it so much was probably good for them, because they may not have thought they would love it.
1: What did you learn from those years?
0: Those years, I feel, were essential to who I am today. They taught me to embrace risk. They taught me not to be afraid of failure. I worry

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7: 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Up next, local and statewide news, then the world on KTOO.

0: In Spain, political tumult and daily protests. We look at what's fueling Europe's biggest migrant crisis. I'm Marco Werman. In Canada, the gloves come off. They're done with President Trump's taunts and tariffs.
1: Trump's whole life has been built around humiliating others. He wants to subjugate Canada. I don't think there's any debate about that.
0: Plus, modern food production was built on free trade, cheap energy, and a stable climate.
2: The system kind of worked, but now the same can't be said about the moment we're in. Those three conditions don't exist anymore.
0: The global food system under threat, and we remember Gloria Steinem.
3: So Gloria says that, you know, when you do something, you never know if it's going to be big or small. You have to do it.
4: Good afternoon. From the KTOO newsroom, I'm Mike Lane. It's 12:01. The municipal election is approaching. Five candidates are running for three assembly seats, and three candidates are running for two school board seats. I recently spoke with Deputy City Clerk Andy Hirsch to better understand the local election process, the propositions that will be on the ballot, and more.
5: There are three assembly seats up. There's an assembly area-wide, a District 1 and a District 2 seat up. There's also two Board of Education seats up. In addition to that, there are three propositions up this year. So Proposition A is a five-year extension of the temporary 3% sales tax. Proposition B is a charter amendment that was put forth by voters, and it would change the mill rate cap to 12 from 9. You may remember last year a group of citizens got together to put something on the ballot that would change our mill rate cap 2-9 from 12. So this, a different group of citizens have come together to put it on the ballot that would reverse what was voted for last year. And then Proposition C, we had another group of citizens come together to put forth a proposition for a 1% seasonal sales tax. And so that would be an additional 1% of sales tax in the summer, April 1st to September 30th. Every year, and the intent that they put forth was to fund indoor and outdoor recreation within the city and borough of Juneau.
4: Are there key dates that voters should know between now and Election Day?
5: Oh, absolutely. For us, the key date is ballots mail out on Friday the 18th. Most people will get them on Monday the 21st. Monday the 21st is also the day that in-person early voting opens. So we have two locations. You can go to City Hall or you can go to the Mendenhall Valley Public Library. In-person voting is available to everybody, right? So people who just prefer it. But also if you didn't receive a ballot in the mail, this is where you go to get your ballot. Or if you need ADA accommodations, if you are traveling and you're gone the whole time of the election, last day to vote would be Tuesday, October 6th, Election Day. So if you are gone the whole time, we have a couple options for you as well. You do have to fill out a form and let us know so we can either mail your ballot to a different address or get you set up with some e-ballot options. And so, of course, the big date, Tuesday, October 6th.
4: Okay.
5: By 8 p.m. So
4: okay.
5: You have to be in line at a vote center by 8 p.m. to vote. The ballot drop boxes, which are secure drop boxes around town, close exactly at 8 p.m. If you are doing an e-ballot and you're emailing it back to us, you have to get it back by 8 p.m. And so, you know, Tuesday, October 6th is Election Day.
4: Fantastic.
5: Last day to vote.
4: And what should voters do if they've moved, changed their name, or they're not sure that their voter registration is up to date?
5: Well, fortunately, right now, we're still early enough that you can update your voter registration or register to vote for the first time. So you've got 30 days before the election. That's September 6th. So you can go online with the State of Alaska Division of Elections and do it there, or you can go in person to the clerk's office or the Division of Elections, or any of the public libraries, and they'll get you re-registered or update your registration or register for the first time. So if you are turning 18 on October 6th, you're eligible to vote in our election, but you need to register by September 6th.
4: What are the most common mistakes that Juneau voters make when filling out their ballots?
5: We get some people who are just like so excited to vote that they don't fill out the ballot envelope on the outside. And so what we do need is for people to sign and put a personal identifier. And that signature really needs to match your official signature. If you don't know what that is, if you look and see what signature's on your driver's license, that is like one of the signatures we're comparing to. But just taking a second to double check that that is filled out and that you wrote those numbers correctly.
4: That was Deputy City Clerk Andy Hirsch speaking with me about Juneau's upcoming municipal election. For more information, including a sample ballot, go to juneau.org and click on 2026 municipal election. You can also call the CBJ Clerk's office at 907-586-5278 or email cbj.elections@juneau.gov. And for now, that's KTOO News. Up next is The World.
0: This is The World. I'm Marco Werman. Thank you for joining us this Friday. In Nepal today, some welcome but unexpected news. Two survivors were rescued alive from the tunnel of a hydropower plant some 9 days after getting trapped by last week's devastating floods. As the days have worn on, hopes were fading that any of the roughly 500 hydropower workers believed to be in tunnels would be recovered alive. My colleague Carolyn Beeler continues her reporting from Nepal and is covering this story. She joins me from Kathmandu with the latest. Carolyn, what more can you tell us about this rescue?
6: It's really an incredible story, Marco, and it's getting a lot of attention here. This happened at the hydropower plant Trishuli 3A, which is near the river, the Trishuli, which is the one that has catastrophically flooded. And the power plant's operated by the government-owned Nepal Electricity Authority. Videos supplied by the Nepali government show rescuers evacuating one man from this site on a stretcher and medical personnel helping a man, presumably the same man who's wearing an oxygen mask and has this labored breathing. This guy's name is Sanjay Sah, and he told military rescue teams that on the day of the floods, when he realized that something was wrong, he did not flee. He actually went into the control room and warned his colleagues to run outside, and that, he said, cost him the time he needed to get out himself. There was one other man rescued. His name is Kabir Maharazan. We haven't heard anything from him. He is said to be in critical condition. We reached his brother earlier today, who said that he was coming down to Kathmandu to be with his brother when he arrived in the hospital here, but he didn't know anything at the time about the condition of his brother.
0: Pretty extraordinary. How have these two men survived this long?
6: We don't know a lot about that. We do know that Sanjay Sah had been working in the control room of the power plant. So if he was there when these debris came rushing in, it's possible that that like building structure would have protected him. But an authority at the hydropower company told us today that there is no emergency protocol to have water or food in these tunnels. So I think there's going to be a lot of questions and a lot coming out in the coming days about how these two men have survived.
0: You were at the military base yesterday where the men were brought after being rescued. What was the situation there?
6: It was just buzzing with activity. Members of the military and relief workers doing everything they could to help. Here is what I saw there yesterday. The whir of helicopter blades is almost constant here at the military base outside of Trishuli Bazaar. I'm looking at one that's about to take off from a clearing in front of the mountains. They're flying more than 200 military helicopters a day from this spot, heading up the valley, up higher into the mountains to rescue people who are living in areas that are still unreachable by car and to bring troops and supplies to hydropower tunnels that are full of mud. You know, I even saw a helicopter overhead that was hauling a part of a deconstructed excavator up the mountain. They are too big to get up these mountains any other way, so that they're taken apart piece by piece and then put back together at the top of the mountain, which just shows you, you know, the incredible lengths that authorities have to go to rescue people up in these mountains. Yesterday, a military spokesperson, J.B. Rasmi, gave an update about the operations, the rescue mission at this particular tunnel.
7: Let me tell you that 3A tunnel that we have deployed.
6: He explains that they'd sent up a special team for collapsed structure, so a search and rescue team that specializes in that, excavators and drilling machines.
7: We are able to make a hole up to the tunnel, but that search and rescue mission is going on.
6: So by midday yesterday, he told us that rescuers had dug up to the entrance of the tunnel. And then over the next 22 hours, they dug about 550 feet where they found these two survivors who we've been talking about.
0: It's incredible that these men were recovered alive after so long, 9 days. Has that given people hope that there might be more survivors?
6: There's so far not been any other signs of life from this particular tunnel. And officials, you know, do say that in any disaster situation, the chances of finding anyone alive after 72 hours is slim. But, you know, everywhere you look around here, people are searching for loved ones. Some retain hope that they're alive. Others, you know, have resigned themselves to the fact that they are looking for bodies. And those that searching is true just outside of the military base where these rescue operations were coordinated. People gather outside of those gates every single day, desperately trying to get information from authorities about missing loved ones. And that is another story that I want to tell you today. Why have you come here today?
8: I'm here to try to find my son.
6: This is Prabhati Pariyar speaking through an interpreter. She says she thinks she might have been on the phone with her son just as he was swept away last week. She shows me a picture of him, a handsome 29-year-old chef with a thick shock of black hair and dreams of owning his own restaurant someday.
8: I'm here. If the helicopter lands, I have hopes like my son is coming. Only like minor injuries. No matter the time, how many days has gone, being as a mother, there is always hope for my son.
6: Ramis Lama, who's in his mid-20s, just flew back from where he's studying in South Korea to try to find his father.
9: We all don't know he's still alive or not, but we haven't lost any hope because we can't easily lose hope because he's my father. It's very hard.
6: What are you doing to try to find him? Like, what is the process like?
9: There is no any kind of process. We're just going to the sorting the list that these officers collected. I can't go far because there is no any roadways also.
6: You would like to go to where you think he might be, but you can't get there, you're saying?
9: Yeah. No any roadways. The roadways all are destroyed. So we can only do by looking the photos, the list of rescue people. The hardest part is not knowing is he's still alive or not. That's the big point.
6: The weather and terrain here make it incredibly difficult to locate the missing, says the head of Nepal's Disaster Risk Reduction and Management Authority, Dharam Upreti.
10: And this is the monsoon season in Nepal. So monsoon impacting the search and rescue operations.
6: When the floods came last week, they were rushing fast, up to 110 miles an hour.
10: Largely, the bodies are swept away from up to even the border of India, and some bodies are recovered from India as well.
6: And rescue teams can't get excavators up the mountains. That's where the helicopters come in, and also drones. Police and soldiers are flying them to get a bird's-eye view of places that are hard to reach. On a riverbank washed clean of any buildings in the town of Trishuli Bazaar, a middle-aged man is asking the police to look for missing family members with a drone. My interpreter explains what's happening.
8: That gentleman is telling to police, if the dead bodies got found, it's happy for me to see the face at least.
6: So this gentleman has requested the help of the police to try to find the dead body of a loved one.
8: Yeah.
6: The man's wife, his parents, and his brother and sister-in-law have all been missing since the floods. The drone flew out of sight to where the family's house used to stand and then returned several minutes later. So no luck?
11: Did you find anything?
8: No. From drone, there is nothing seen.
6: Just 2 days before, though, Yuvraj Katuwal tells me that a drone did spot three dead bodies. His team flew there and then crawled across an expanse of mud to avoid getting sucked down into it. When they got to a former supermarket, they found 21 dead bodies still inside. It was a heartbreaking scene, he says. A little girl looked like she'd been clinging to her mother when the rush of mud and debris came, and they were still holding on to each other in death, he says. All remains that are recovered here have DNA samples taken, and earlier today I visited tents that are erected outside a hospital in Kathmandu where relatives of the missing can get their blood drawn for DNA testing. Lakshmi Rai's brother was hiking working with a group in the mountains when the floods hit. Rai tells me she's been going every day to the hospital where bodies are brought, but she's found no signs of her brother. At the DNA collection site, Lakshmi is joined by several people who are missing loved ones from the same hiking group. She tells me that since it's been 10 days since the flood, she doesn't expect to find her brother alive. But at the very least, she hopes they might identify his body. Closure is what Dr. Simriti Karki, a pathologist running the DNA collection site, tells me she hopes she can offer. Her team has taken nearly 800 samples in the past 5 days.
12: I feel, and I've been saying to my team, that this is the least we can do from our side. And we really hope that the things we are doing here will create a greater impact later.
6: Karki tells me it may take weeks for the samples that are collected here today to be cross-matched with DNA from remains. And officials told us today that they expect to be searching for bodies for at least another month or so. And so people coming here looking for closure are likely to be waiting for quite some time.
0: Spain's national women's soccer team has announced it will subsidize the freezing of eggs for any players who so desire. This is exactly what some elite Spanish players have been pushing for, but other pro athletes are calling it a step backward for women in sports. The World's Jerry Haddon reports from Barcelona.
13: Is it an historic triumph for feminism or male chauvinism in disguise? Depends who you ask.
14: Desde FUTPRO, lo que estamos intentando es sentarnos a negociar cuanto antes.
13: This is Ana Parernau from FUTPRO, the union that represents Spain's professional women's soccer players. In an Instagram post from May, she explained how FUTPRO was fighting for a series of improvements in working conditions. Among the measures FUTPRO pushed for were the new subsidies for freezing eggs. The idea, proponents argue, is to give players at the peak of their relatively short careers the option to postpone motherhood, rather than having to bow out for many months during the peak of their play. A lot of Spain's top stars are celebrating, including Spanish soccer legend Alexia Putellas. She told Spain's El País newspaper that this was a victory for women athletes. But is it? Asks another Spanish great.
15: Buen salto, buen salto.
13: Ana Peleteiro is a track and field star who's won medals at the Olympics and lots of other events. Yesterday, she posted a scathing critique of the subsidies. Are they meant to help women athletes become mothers, she asks, or to keep them from becoming mothers as long as they're still playing their sport? Peletero says the move is a clever way of getting women to conform their lives to pro sports rather than ensuring sports adapt to women's needs. If we really want to reconcile motherhood with pro sports, she said, we need to have contractual guarantees for pregnancy, postpartum, and maternity leave, and the right to rejoin the team without prejudice, not to mention support for childcare. And not just for soccer stars, but all women athletes, she said, everywhere. In fact, the egg freezing subsidies are new to Spain, but they've been around for a while.

0: unfreeze them, and presto, a baby, they're mistaken.
1: Porque si yo ahora congelo mi óvulo con 25 años, y lo descongelo.
0: Because if I freeze an egg when I'm 25 and then unfreeze it years later, that process could produce an unviable egg, one that can't even be fertilized. Women soccer players tend to retire in their early to mid-30s. Bartolomé says that still gives them time to try for a natural pregnancy. Resorting to technology should only be a last resort, she says. The Spanish subsidies are limited, at any rate, to players on the national team, the team that goes to the World Cup and other tournaments. We're talking 23 players who could choose to freeze an egg now and hope for the best once they've hung up their cleats. For The World, I'm Sherry Haddon, Barcelona.
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2: This is The World. I'm Marco Werman. It's one of Germany's smaller states, and it's not usually the center of national attention. But this weekend, all eyes are on the eastern German region of Saxony-Anhalt. A strong result for the far-right Alternative for Germany, or AfD, could have implications not just for the state itself, but for Germany's political future. Inside Europe's Thomas Sparrow has more.
6: The far-right AfD is polling strongly in Saxony-Anhalt, but it's still unclear whether it can enter government, let alone lead one. Still, the possibility is being taken seriously across Germany, and if it does happen, the party would face a challenge it has never faced before. For years, the AfD has built support by attacking those in power. It grew mainly as a protest party, attracting voters who felt ignored, who felt left behind. Governing is a different matter altogether. It means turning campaign promises into reality, from tougher migration policies to a stronger focus on German identity in schools. For the AfD, a party founded just 13 years ago, taking office would be a major milestone and a major challenge. Supporters would see it as proof that the party is ready to govern. Opponents would see it as a deeply worrying development, pointing out that Germany's domestic intelligence agency classifies the AfD in Saxony-Anhalt as right-wing extremist. The impact of such a government would go well beyond the AfD itself. For years, Germany's other parties have upheld what's known as the Brandmauer, or firewall, refusing to work with the AfD. If the party enters government in Saxony-Anhalt, many will say that firewall is damaged beyond repair. The debate would no longer be about keeping the AfD out of power, but how to deal with the AfD in power. And that could have consequences in Berlin. Chancellor Friedrich Merz, after all, has invested a great deal of political capital in winning back voters who have turned to the AfD. But the AfD is also leading national polls ahead of Merz's party. An AfD win in Saxony-Anhalt could further dent the standing of a chancellor who is deeply unpopular. The impact would also be felt beyond Germany's borders. Germany is often seen as one of Europe's political anchors. Many would see an AfD win as further evidence of the growing strength of far-right parties across Europe. Yet many Germans are uneasy about that prospect. A recent poll found that a majority believe an AfD government in Saxony-Anhalt would be a danger to democracy, and many worry about the impact on people with migrant backgrounds. So, in many ways, this election is about more than one small state. It's about two tests at once: whether Germany's other parties can respond to the AfD's continued growth, and whether the AfD could make the jump from opposition to government. Thomas Sparrow, Berlin.
2: That story comes to us from DW's Inside Europe. 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

Welcome to Native America Calling. I'm Sean Spruce. Two separate historical preservation fights in Kansas from about a century ago are each benefiting from fresh contemporary perspectives. We'll hear about a boulder sacred to the Kaw Nation and the fight to preserve a Wyandotte tribal cemetery that is now a National Historic Landmark. Each took decades of dedicated resistance against the odds and are now both preserved forever in their rightful places. We'll hear both remarkable stories right after the news.

0: This is National Native News. I'm Jill Freitas. Two South Dakota candidates for U.S. Senate have different views about the Medals of Honor awarded to soldiers at the 1890 Wounded Knee Massacre. South Dakota Searchlight's Megan O'Brien has more.
1: About 20 U.S. Army soldiers who were at the massacre received medals. They were a part of a force who killed 200 or more Lakota people, including men, women, and children. The massacre happened near Wounded Knee Creek in southwest South Dakota. The Department of Defense decided to retain the medals after a recent review. U.S. Senator Mike Rounds, a South Dakota Republican, is on a Senate committee that's seeking more information about that review. He says descendants of massacre survivors want to know more about how the review was conducted. He wants to help them get that information. Rounds has not supported past legislation to rescind the medals.
2: What we've said is let's do the investigation and then allow the military to actually make the determination rather than having Congress get in the middle of it.
1: Rounds is running to keep his seat in the Senate. His only challenger is Brian Bangs, an independent. Bangs served 26 years in the U.S. military and taught at the NATO School in Germany and the U.S. Air Force Academy, including courses in the law of war.
3: And I will state categorically, those medals are not earned, they are not deserved, they should not stand. Their continuing standing is a dishonor to the individuals who currently hold the Medal of Honor.
1: Bangs will face Rounds on the November 3rd ballot. For National Native News, I'm Megan O'Brien.
0: Sea Alaska Heritage Institute's Artist Residency Program hosts Indigenous artists at public spaces in Southeast Alaska throughout summer. The residency, which expanded to Sitka this year, provides the artists room to create and connect with their heritage where visitors can stop by to watch their work come together. Amira Bader is the current artist in residence at Sitka National Historical Park. Her work combines drawing, watercolor, and formline design, a traditional art style used by Indigenous peoples of the Pacific Northwest that incorporates curved lines and shapes. Sitka's flora will be her main subject.
4: I'm working on a foxglove painting right now. I definitely want to draw the fireweed, paint the fireweed. It's a little intimidating, though. It has a lot going on.
0: A lot of her work has focused on flowers from the places she's traveled over the last few years. Bader says she finds it meditative to study plants' delicate details.
4: The work is kind of like rooted in like grieving and memory and the cycle of life. If you can truly be present with the flower and like really look at it, you're like really getting to see something beautiful. But in the end, that like flower is totally going to die. But then after that, another flower is going to come back.
0: Bader is currently based in Albuquerque, New Mexico. She says she's been wanting to come to Southeast Alaska for a long time because of her family's roots.
4: It's a gift to be able to come here and meet people and learn more about the culture and see where I fit in here. And I've learned a little bit about my family lineage already.
0: She says her time in Sitka has been peaceful and that this won't be her last trip here. Today is Bader's last day at Sitka National Historical Park. This story was provided by KCAW's Lauren Salimo. On this day in 1838, 859 Potawatomi people were forced from their homelands in northern Indiana at gunpoint. The removal began a 660-mile journey to present-day Kansas that became known as the Potawatomi Trail of Death. During the two-month journey, 42 Potawatomi died, half of them children. I'm Jill Freitas.
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8: This is Native America Calling. I'm Sean Spruce. In this hour, we'll explore two fascinating stories of reclamation and preservation in Kansas. First is the journey of a 28-ton grandfather red quartzite boulder that some locals from Lawrence, Kansas might remember simply as the Big Red Rock. The boulder has always been sacred to the Kaw tribe, but a century ago it was co-opted by colonial founders of the city. Today we'll hear about how it came back to its rightful place. And around the same time, in Kansas City, Kansas, a family of Wyandotte sisters took up a fight to save a cemetery where their relatives were buried. After decades of fighting, the sisters became folk heroes, and the cemetery remains today, now formerly named the Wyandotte National Burying Ground. 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That is also 1-800-99-NATIVE to join today's show. Charlie Huffman joins us now on Zoom from Colorado Springs, Colorado, land with deep historical and cultural significance to numerous Native nations. Charlie is a disabled poet, theologian, and an editor of Shoki, a Kansa relative, a monument, and rematriation. She's also a citizen of the Kaw Nation. Charlie, hello. Welcome to our show, and please feel free to further introduce yourself to our guests and other listeners.
9: Hi. I'm very grateful to be here. Shaja, je witache mahpuhingami. My name is Charlie. My indaje are Jim Gates and John Gates. They're the sons of Catherine and the grandsons of Dady Papan, who made the walk from Kansas to Oklahoma and was on the dog rolls. And we're Ishtache Masinha, and in Kansa Iye, that means half bushy eyebrows, which means that they were intermarried with the French that came here. And on my mother's side, we come from immigrant, refugee, migrant people, Europeans. And my mother and my father both were veterans of the U.S. military. And I'm very grateful to be here, not only with you today, sir, but if I may call you that, but also existing. And I want to say that anything I say that resonates with people, I'm grateful to the ancestors for. And anything that I get wrong, I humbly apologize for.
8: All right, Charlie, thank you for that warm introduction. Let's start by having you explain the significance of this 28-ton boulder.
9: Oh, my goodness. Well, we wrote a whole book.
8: Right, yeah.
9: And, yeah.
8: I got a copy. And, it's great.
9: Okay, good. So I hope that that helps explain some of the significance. I encourage people to go there to the park and that land there and meet that rock there and start to understand. You know, I think Tink Tinker may have said it best when he said that stone was, you know, revealed himself to us and became in relationship with us. And that became the significance. And, you know, my teacher, Curtis Kikabi, he tells a wonderful story that's in that book, you know, about how that rock came to be. And I believe that, you know, that love there is at the heart of that story. That loving relationship is that significance.
8: Charlie, there is a part of this story in which the boulder was taken about 100 years ago. Tell us more about the circumstances surrounding that history and where was the boulder taken?
9: Well, now a couple of people had their eye on that boulder because that's a, you know, that's a mighty good looking grandpa. the ones that took him were from Lawrence. That was about 100 years ago. And we talk a little bit about in the book and about whether or not they knew. And I believe, and we talk about that, and maybe people will make their own conclusion as to whether or not there was understanding of the relationship that Kaw people had with Injuje Wahobe, and whether or not that was an intentional theft. Kidnapping is what I like to say. But, I believe it was, and I believe that was an attempt to dismantle our relationship, because we had already been removed from our land at that point, right? We'd already been taken and kicked out and, sent to Oklahoma. And so that was the last, I guess you could say, anchor. Or Axis Mundi. I don't know if people are familiar with that term. We talk about it in the book. It's not an exact term, but it's one of the closest things I guess your Western listeners might have. That theft and that renaming, and we're experiencing that on a national level right now. People are going around trying to say that they can just arbitrarily rename something, right? Uh-huh. And that's not how things work, right? People have relationships with the land. Our indigenous people, Geshinga, our indigenous relatives, it's not just the human beings, it's the lakes, it's the squirrels, even though I don't always like them teasing my dog. It's all these creatures and the soil and the water. We're all in relationship, and you can't just call them what you want. You know what I mean?
8: Okay.
9: Those things have names that reveal themselves, right?
8: right. Yeah. Well, Charlie, thanks for kicking us off here and getting this conversation rolling. I want to bring another guest into our discussion now, Ty Edwards, who also joins us on Zoom in Lawrence, Kansas. And Ty is the director of the Kansas Studies Institute and a professor of history at Johnson County Community College. And she's also an editor of Shoki, A Concept Relative, A Monument and Rematriation. Ty, great to have you on the show today. Welcome.
10: Thank you.
8: Well, Ty, how does the history of Lawrence in the founding of Kansas as an anti-slavery free state in 1861, how does that tie into this decision of city leaders to erect a monument to its colonial founders more than a century ago?
10: Yeah, I mean, I should say I'm also non-native, so I'm going to come at this, from sort of I'm also a Lawrence resident, right? So all of these things are connected to the community where I live. One of the things Charlie taught me and challenged us to do in the text that I think answers the question you're talking about is what changes in the story if land is telling the story? And so in some of the parts of the book, I try to explore that, or at least start to explore that. And one of the things you find, and if you know Kansas history, I teach Kansas history, there's especially this part of the state is very proud of the free state history, right? The supposed abolitionist history, this moral righteousness that comes from founding Kansas and this part of Kansas in particular in what is viewed as a very moral cause of ending enslavement. But in reality, most people that moved to Kansas and most people that moved to Lawrence were not abolitionists. They were anti-slavery advocates who actually opposed black residents in the state in any context, whether they be free or enslaved. And those folks that found Lawrence, even the ones that identify as abolitionists, are all in the business of dispossessing the indigenous nations in Kansas of their land, which actually impacts lots of nations, right? So Kansa people and Kaw Nation, but also other forcibly removed nations like the Wyandots and the Delawares and the Shawnees, who are all in the area where Lawrence is. So indigenous erasure is a big part of Kansas history. And so when Charlie and I were doing work on where in Juche Wahobe, so the Sacred Red Rock, where he was in Lawrence, the actual spot, he was erected as a monument to the founders of the town, and he had a plaque attached to him. And one of the things the plaque says is it's lauding the fact that the city was founded in righteousness, right, for human freedom. They use all of these kind of terms. And that was also the place of a lynching of three black men in the 1880s, and a place of an indigenous stolen, kidnapped grandfather rock.
8: Okay, we're going to take a short break. We'll come back and continue this conversation. This rock, this 28-ton grandfather boulder, for many years it was located in Robinson Park in Lawrence, Kansas. And so for any listeners who are familiar with Lawrence, maybe you went to Haskell like I did and you're familiar with this area, Robinson Park is located north of town, just on the north end of Massachusetts there, that main drag, Mass, right there on the bridge, next to the bridge crossing the Kansas River. That's where Robinson Park is located, and that's many years where this big boulder was situated. Stay with us. We'll be right back. Courtney Jordan's distinguished legal career came crashing down after a high-speed police chase and subsequent felony conviction. But the Cherokee attorney's own quest to clear her name got her law license reinstated, and she has now built a thriving new law practice. We'll hear about Jordan's journey and new mission on the next Native America Calling.
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0: We're glad you're with us today on Native America Calling. I'm Sean Spruce, and we are talking about the sacred red boulder that was a fixture in Robinson Park in Lawrence, Kansas until 2024, when it was repatriated by the Kaw tribe. If you have questions or comments about this boulder named Injuje Wahobe, you can give us a call right now, 1-800-996-2848. Have you spent much time in Lawrence, Kansas? If so, maybe you spent time at Robinson Park and you saw this boulder yourself when it was still there. Give us a call. Let us know. 1-800-99-NATIVE. One of our guests today, Ty Edwards, is in Lawrence, and she's the director of the Kansas Studies Institute. And she's an editor of this book we're talking about, Shoki, today. And Ty, you told us before break about the history there in Lawrence, and not maybe necessarily the rosy picture that I think a lot of people might equate with the history of Kansas. But when this rock was taken and erected there as a monument to the city's leaders, did the settlers know that it was significant to the Kaw tribe?
1: Yeah, well, in terms of like being able to prove what they know, we cannot prove that the actual people who were on the committee who picked Injuje Wahobe for that monument and did all the work to put him there, we can't prove any of them knew when he was put up as a monument. But I can prove that the majority of the people on that committee and statewide, everyone knew 4 days later. So he went up as a monument on a Friday. And by the way, you mentioned Haskell. Haskell played a football game that weekend related to this celebration. And then on Tuesday, the Kansas State Historical Society had at their annual meeting, and George Morehouse, a white historian in the state, gave a speech about the harm that had been caused to Kaw people and Kansa relationships by using that boulder in this way. And there were white historians before that that also knew, and Morehouse was acquainted with their work. So we know they knew 4 days later, and nothing referenced Kansa people in that park until 2020.
0: And they're...
2: I'm sorry to cut you off, but you said this word. And it's an important word, and this is kind of one of the really important aspects of the book, repatriation, which is something that absolutely happened, right? We have the documentation in the book that says the rock was repatriated, but it was so much more than that. This project was what we call, and this is happening all over Indian country, right? Rematriation, which repatriation is a part of. But when we talk about rematriation, and this is what was so special about Lawrence and about working with Ty on this project and so many of the other voices in the book, right? Rematriation not only looks at the legal aspects of repatriation and says, look, this is what you stole and this is what you need to give back, right? Which is super important. But it also says, how do we begin to redress the harm that was done, right? What do we, because you know, in our traditions, you do not take something and leave a hole, right? Even when you pick a flower, you will make a prayer to that chla, right? You're going to make a prayer there.
0: So, yeah, Charlie, those are really good points. Thanks for chiming in and clarifying. Yeah, I think we need to really underscore that term rematriation and differentiate it maybe from repatriation that gets used a lot in a lot of these contexts. So really thank you for those insights. And Ty, I also want to ask about...
2: We want to include it. We want to include repatriation. We don't want to set these up as oppositional terms because we need to do all the things.
0: Right, right. Ty, the rock, the boulder, 28 tons. Logistically, what went into it being moved back in 1929? And then also just the process of moving it again 100 years later in 2024. What all did that take? And what was the reaction in the

0: community during both movements?
1: Yeah, I mean, those are great questions. So in 1929, they had to use a railroad crane, and they broke the chain because he was much heavier. He was embedded in a creek bed where the Kansas River and Shunganunga Creek meet near Topeka. So they had to use a railroad crane. A lot of people tell stories that Injuje Wahobe came to Lawrence in the dark of night, which is technically true, but unintentional. They had meant to bring him during the day, but he was so hard to get out of the river, they ended up arriving at night. One of the things I discovered is they had talked about breaking him in half, trying to split him in half because he was too heavy to carry, which would have been really something. But they didn't end up having to do that, and he was stood up on end in a concrete base with like all kinds of trash shims under him in order to get him to be level the way they wanted. But then when he was removed from the monument base, he was pulled up by a crane, laid on the ground. I mean, it was really something. He hadn't sat on the earth, in almost a century. And then he was able to be put on a semi-truck trailer, and they could drive him. So Charlie got to ride behind him and watch him drive to Alagoejo Memorial Heritage Park, the Caunation land.
2: That's so
0: Charlie, talk
2: beautiful.
0: about what was that like for you to make that journey with the grandfather?
2: Oh man, it's so many people came. So many Kaw people came, and so many young people, and so many elders came. And it wasn't something I think a lot of us thought we would ever see. We had been asking for a long time. And just so grateful to everyone who worked so hard. And, the city of Lawrence, and the people of Lawrence, and the artists, and the lovers, who wanted to make it a better place, who came. And not just that day, but all the days, because these are works of a lifetime, so
0: Right.
2: for me, to sit and to ride and pray all that way was a great honor.
0: Ty, I mentioned Haskell earlier. I went to Haskell, and sadly, I never visited Robinson Park in all the time that I lived in Lawrence. In fact, didn't even know about the rock, didn't even know about Injuje Wahobe until I received this book from your publisher. And it begs the question, how well do people in Lawrence understand this history?
1: Yeah, I mean, I had lived in Lawrence for years, and I learned about Injuje Wahobe. I didn't even notice he was in the park, nor that he was a Kaw grandfather until I read it in a book. So I think what's interesting is really this is the history of monuments, right? So the history of monuments is you're erecting something because you think people will not view that history your way unless you build something. And so the irony is, Injuje Wahobe is made into a monument out of insecurity on the part of leaders in Lawrence at the time. But then it didn't even work, right? Even the white residents of Lawrence they didn't remember, right? I mean, there's so many layers to that, right? Like the erasure is kind of multi-layered. But yes, I mean, there was invisibility there. And I think today we're really upset at the invisibility because now we know, as non-natives, that Injuje Wahobe has this important relationship. And so it's upsetting that we were ignoring that. But I think Charlie would say there's some symmetry there.
2: I think Ty is absolutely correct. Not only is there symmetry when we talk about, indigenous invisibility and this rock and this idea that we're going to layer over a colonial axis mundi, right? We're going to talk about like we're going to build our legitimacy on top of indigeneity, right? I mean, we could go on and on and on. But we're also talking about as we dismantle these things, We want to understand what happened. So when we took the plaque off, we didn't just, you know, melt it down, toss it out the window, you know, do anything like that. We took it to people that also wanted to understand the history. So Kaw Nation technically, I believe, owns the plaque, but it is on loan to the Watkins Museum. And we are discussing how that plaque is displayed so that we can talk about what happens when you take somebody's stuff and you call it your own and you say, hey, this is the history of da da da, and that's not true. Right?
0: Right.
2: So we want to educate, but we don't want to do it in a way that makes people feel badly. Right? We want to do it in a way that brings people together and serves the land, because none of us can survive without the land, right? Without clean water, without clean air, without, you know, clean soil. We need it, you know? So we got to work together.
0: All right. Great conversation here today on Native America Calling, learning about the significance here in Lawrence, Kansas, and other parts of Kansas as well. 1-800-996-2848 is the number to join our conversation today. And let's now talk about another captivating preservation story from roughly the same time period, also in what is now the state of Kansas. Joining us from New York City is Maddie Easley. She is an artist and playwright and a citizen of the Wyandotte Nation of Oklahoma. Hi, Maddie. Great to have you on the show. Welcome.
3: Quay. Happy to be here.
0: And joining us from Wendake in Ontario, Canada is Justine Smith. She is a film and multimedia installation artist and a member of the Omaki Isti Collective, and she's a citizen of the Wyandotte Nation of Oklahoma. Hi, Justine. Welcome to our show to you also.
4: Hi, everybody. Quay Amateru.
0: Maddie, the Wyandotte National Burying Ground was previously called the Huron Cemetery. Tell us about this family, the Conleys, and how they were connected to this land and why they felt so strongly that it needed to be protected.
3: Yes, so the Conleys are typically referring to a family of three sisters. They were Lyda Conley, Helena Conley, and Ida Conley, and they were Wyandottes of Kansas, and they are credited with preserving the Wyandotte National Burying Ground, which in their time was known as the Huron Cemetery, from purchasement and essentially digging up the relatives who were buried there and having them be reinterred somewhere else. They ended up raising a fort that they called Fort Conley and bore arms. They had a shotgun, even though a lot of people say it wasn't loaded, and they literally physically fended off the removal of those relatives. And Lyda Conley is known as the first Native woman to take a case all the way to the Supreme Court, and that was arguing in defense of the cemetery, even though she didn't appear necessarily as a lawyer, because I don't think she could do that at that time, but she appeared at the Supreme Court. And ultimately, as we all know, those efforts turned successful in its protection, as the Wyandotte National Burying Ground is still here today.
0: Justine, you're a descendant of the Conley sisters. Tell us about your relatives, Lyda and the other sisters.
4: Yeah, I mean, the Conley sisters were all a force to be reckoned with. The art installation that we have sort of resurrected and built in the honor of this history is called Wyandotte Women Warriors, Trespassers Beware. And I think as Wyandotte women, we are very fierce. We are fighters. And we are protectors, and they really put themselves in bodily harm, not only physically, but also mentally and intellectually, fighting both on the physical front to protect the cemetery and our ancestors, but also to go. Lyda obtained her law degree in the early 1900s, when that was absolutely unheard of for women and Native women in particular, and then went all the way to D.C. to fight on multiple fronts. So I think their acts of rebellion and resistance and body politic are just sort of true sort of heroes and heroines for us all today. So we're really excited to hear this story getting out and people learning about this part of our history.
0: Now, the sisters, Maddie, they set up camp in this cemetery to defend it. Tell us more about these circumstances and what were their goals? What were they trying to accomplish here?
4: Actually, they raised, Justine would know more about the actual dimensions, but literally a small shack. And they took turns living in this shack in order to be present when, you know, people who were looking to buy the cemetery would come, or when Kansas City was attempting to make changes, and they would have physical confrontations. You know, so today we see these types of confrontations on the news. And then imagine, you know, back in the early 1900s that these women, and not just women, these Native women were, you know, physically confronting these people. And they lived in and out of Fort Conley for several years. And just, you know, whenever threats would emerge, they would go back and, you know, remount the defense. The fort was demolished by the police several times, you know, and they'd just come back and they'd rebuild, and they kept on going.
0: Justine, the Wyandotte are not from Kansas historically. How did they wind up there in what is now Kansas City, Kansas? What was their story? And again, what was the connection of the Conley sisters? Were they actual tribal members? That's my question.
4: Yeah. Yeah, I mean, that's a really important part of the history. And I think, like so many other Native nations, you know, the Wyandotte or Wendat, known as Huron in many places, you know, come from the upper areas of Quebec and Ontario, Canada, originally, and went through multiple forcible removals, splitting the tribe multiple times. We were fractured into different bands. Many went south, founded the Detroit area, were forcibly relocated, founded Upper Sandusky, Ohio, was forcibly relocated, pushed down from Ohio with the promise of land. And when we landed on the banks of Kansas City at Caw Point, the land that was promised for our removal was not there. And during that journey, you know, thousands of people had died on those ships from the illnesses that were prevalent and you know, brought by the colonizers. And so we're dumped off onto the shores of Caw Point with the bodies of those lost in the journey, hundreds of Wyandotte, and the families that remained. And so those bodies.
0: We'll take a short break. We'll come back and continue this conversation.
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0: Thank you for listening today to Native America Calling. I'm Sean Spruce, and we're talking now about Lyda Conley, the first Native woman to argue a case before the U.S. Supreme Court. Starting in 1906, she fought to save the Huron Indian Cemetery, now named the Wyandotte National Burying Ground, from development. We're learning more about her fight and also her sisters who were involved, and also the Wyandotte history in Kansas. And we still have the phone lines open for any listeners who would like to join this conversation today, 1-800-996-2848. And one of our guests, Justine Smith, joins us from Ontario, Canada, and she is a descendant of the Conley sisters. And Justine, tell us more. I'm sorry we had to take a quick break there, but the history there with the Wyandotte people, and also, of course, the Conley sisters and their direct connection to the tribe.
4: Yeah, well, I think the important thing is, you know, the land at the top of that hill where the burial ground is was the first land that we were able to finally be gifted, and that was by, I believe, the Delaware in the area. And all of those bodies from that forcible removal were brought up to the top of that hill into dry land and placed there to rest. And I think as much as the sisters were fighting to protect those ancestors, they were also fighting against being forcibly removed yet again when the tribe was moved on to Oklahoma. So they really were saying, no, no more. We are here. We're staying. We are protecting our ancestors. They built that fort that was, as Maddie said, just 4 by 8 feet on top of their parents' graves and their family graves. And they did inter there for, you know, almost, I think, 4 to 6 years off and on. And, you know, 4 straight years of always having residency in the fort, as Maddie said, with shotgun in hand. Okay. They posted signs. So they really did entrench themselves to resist.
0: And that's one of the elements that makes their story so fascinating is Lyda Conley, you know, had attended law school and she argued this case before the Supreme Court and she understood the legalities that were at stake. But when push came to shove, she was not afraid to go out there and take a shotgun and defend that cemetery on a much more physical level. So this was obviously just an amazing person. We earlier with one of our other guests, you know, the term rematriation, and I think Lyda Conley really exemplifies just that matriarchal figure that so many of us in Indian country look up to. Justine, your family created a multimedia art installation. It's called Trespassers Beware, Fort Conley and Wyandotte Women Warriors. Tell us more about it.
4: Yeah, so this piece was commissioned by the Wyandotte Nation of Kansas and Monumenta Art. They're an art organization that promotes, you know, stories of resistance and women's monuments in art. And we built a multimedia installation. It's a physical replication of the fort, so a 4x8 shack that is the same size, shape, and design of the shack that the Conley sisters lived in. In the inside, it's a video and audio installation that has 3.5 hours of real-time historical footage as if the Conley sisters were living through hot, through cold, through every season. We cast 3 Native actors from the Kansas City and Oklahoma area, and they were amazing. And then outside, you have audio installations, so stories of modern Wyandotte and Wyandotte people, identity markers, traditional stories, language reclamation, people learning to say their traditional introduction or their naming for the first time, and kind of what that all it means to many of us in our community, and kind of woven together in a bit of a tapestry of art, story, history, and music. So it's currently hitting its 4th location. It'll be at the Shawnee Indian Mission in Fairway, Kansas, after just leaving an exhibit downtown at the public library right next to the Wyandotte National Burial Ground. So she got to come home for a while and be where she was so many a century ago in downtown Kansas.
0: All right. Thank you, Justine. Let's bring Ty Edwards back into the conversation, because in addition to being an editor in Shoki, a Kansa relative, a monument and rematriation, the book we talked about earlier, Ty is also an editor in the book Lyda Conley and the Fight to Preserve Huron Indian Cemetery. And Ty, this lawsuit that Lyda eventually filed and she went before the Supreme Court, give us some more details about how that all transpired and the results.
1: Yeah, so Congress passed a law to allow for the sale of the cemetery, and that's what motivated Lyda. She had already earned her law degree years earlier, and so that motivated her to legally challenge it. And one of the things legal scholars talk about is how groundbreaking her argument was. She argued that they were defying a treaty, which they were. The Treaty of 1855 preserves that cemetery. So she argued on the basis of a treaty. She also argued that indigenous burial grounds are sacred. So a lot of people credit her with leading some of the arguments that will eventually lead to NAGPRA. So she's connected to that. She also made a legal argument that you couldn't take the cemetery from her because she was living there. And that's what the fort was about. So if you know much about settler colonialism, this is really... really a great swing, right? She is basically using the settler colonial squatter argument to make the same argument that they should preserve the cemetery as a cemetery. And so she makes that legal argument. She loses in federal district court in Kansas, and then she appeals to the Supreme Court. And that's when it goes to the Supreme Court, and she loses. So that Supreme Court ruling is also against her. So she loses in federal district court, loses in the Supreme Court. But Lyda, as Justine and Maddie both said, right, like they were willing to defend the cemetery on the ground and before the law and in the media. So she and her sisters were very adept at getting media and news coverage for what they were doing. And by doing that, they built this really large public swell of support for what they were doing. And so after they lose the Supreme Court case, Charles Curtis, who is a senator from Kansas, who is also Kaw, he grew up part of his childhood on the Kaw Reservation. You may know that he eventually becomes vice president in the Hoover administration. So really a prominent person in indigenous history and in Kansas history. He is in the Senate at the time, and he proposes legislation to protect the cemetery. And it passes. So Lyda and her sister's work and other Wyandots' work in the public eye is effective. So the way I like to say it with my students is she lost the battle, but she won the war.
0: Okay.
1: And that's what Lyda was trying to do.
0: Now, Charles Curtis, this is an interesting figure to get involved, because it sounds like in this case he was obviously supportive of protecting the cemetery, but he did have a reputation for some very anti-Native policies throughout his career. So what do you think his motivation was? Was he just understood the history, being a Kaw person himself?
1: I might let Charlie jump in here for a second. Yeah.
0: Sure, Charlie.
2: I mean... Charles Curtis is a human being. You know, I think that's about the best way to put it. And, you know, Ty might have some more historical, political analysis, but I think at the end of the day, you know, assimilation isn't something that happened when the boarding school started. And Charles Curtis had ancestors that were Native and ancestors that were not Native, and they were both trying to give him the best chance at survival. And, you know, they were pushing for assimilation. And, you know, we can talk about different paths to assimilation, and... we can talk about how people survived all day long. I mean, Cherokee language survived because they had Bible in Cherokee. Talk about complex, you know, but I'm not going to digress. So Charles Curtis, really, I believe he thought he was doing the best.
0: Mm-hmm.
2: And I don't agree with everything he did. I certainly do not. He broke up our reservation. That was not good, in my opinion. But what he did for those sisters, that was pretty cool.
0: All right. Ty, When did preservation become permanent for the burying ground, and what does this space represent today for people who might drive by or even visit the cemetery?
1: Yeah, so Congress passed that legislation that Charles Curtis proposed in 1913. And so we could say that that's the moment of permanent preservation, but I think we all know what Congress giveth, Congress can taketh away. And so there were many other sort of threatened moments and moments of contention, even in the 21st century, in the late 20th and early 21st century, about, you know, how will this land be used and in what way and who decides. And so sometimes, though, to get at what you're talking about, I think a lot about what Lyda said. So I just want to read you a quote from the book, and these are Lyda's words. So she says, "I am part Indian, and I will not see my people so robbed of their rights and the bodies of their dead taken from the sacred burying ground of the tribe in defiance of the treaty, because there is now no one to stand up for the rights of the Indians. I've tried to save the cemetery from being desecrated by law, and now I will take care of it myself, law or no law." And so I think it's kind of interesting because she's very strong, right? And that's what she did.
0: Now, the cemetery, that land, throughout this period of history, you know, for many years, it was coveted by different interests, and there were different ideas for what to do with it. At one point, it was thought to maybe make a park space. At one point, the Wyandotte Nation of Oklahoma sought to build a casino on that land. And so some of this was just changing priorities throughout this time period. But they managed to navigate through all those different periods, and the cemetery remains today, which, Ty, I think is just really fascinating that it's endured for all these decades now.
1: I mean, I do think that it's an interesting story. I mean, both stories, right? If you think about it, how do you survive in this colonial context? And in many ways, I think it's bringing communities together, right? So like you talked about Wyandottes in Kansas and Wyandottes in Oklahoma coming together over time. I know Maddie and Justine are great examples of this, as are Chief Judy Manthe and Stephanie Bennett of the Wyandotte Nation of Kansas. In Lawrence, right, they had to bring people together in the community. So I think that preservation work is really rematriation work, right? Like, you have to build relationships. Charlie would tell us, I think, with the land, but you also have to build relationships among the people connected to that land. And I think that's just inherently rewarding, and it makes everyone feel invested, and it preserves these places and relationships, like with Njuje Wahobe or with the cemetery, that our indigenous community members and their ancestors have been demanding for decades. And so it's nice to see larger communities that are even non-native finally supporting that too.
0: Maddie Easley, back to you. You researched these events for a play you wrote. It's titled Representatives for Those at Peace. Tell us, how does this story translate to the stage?
4: Yeah, so, you know, in my work, what I typically write is what I call speculative fiction, which is, of course, a well-known literary genre. But for this piece, you know, I had to look back historically to, you know, translate this piece of history that is really recent. And so, you know, in theater, we're thinking about how to tell the best story. But as a Native playwright, I'm also thinking about, you know, the impacts of telling this story on the Wyandottes of Kansas, the Wyandottes of Oklahoma, and the perceptions of Native Americans and our tribal sovereignty and rights, you know, in the public sphere, because so many people don't understand Native people. You know, that's been intentional in this country. And so for me, you know, really crafting and telling the story was a balance of, you know, how do we honor the history, tell the story accurately, and also break through this thing that I like to call the empathy gap in this country of really letting people in, Natives and non-Natives, into these pieces of Native history that are so recent and living and affect us to this day.
0: Justine, I know Lyda Conley died tragically in her early 70s. As we wrap up the show, give us a little bit more about how life played out for her and her sisters.
4: Yeah, I mean, I think, she did. She was killed by a brick to the head. They never found who did it. They didn't know if it was related to her activism, her presence, or just a, you know, written off as a simple petty crime, theft that went wrong. I don't know the details of it, but what I do know is that, you know, her and her sisters, and Lyda gets a lot of the focus in this story, but I think, you know, Helena and Ida, the sisters, the three of them, Maddie did something really beautiful in her play where she made a correlation between the three sisters, the corns, bean, and squash, which are sacred in our Wendat history, and these three sisters, and how they all wove together, each with very unique personalities. One, the intellectual, the fighter, one, the rock of the family, one, the spiritualist, and they worked together as a trio to kind of battle this. And I think that symbolism is really important to their story and then also to our history. So I think that she left a true legacy. They left a legacy, and they are, you know, forever with us in a way that we really cherish. And I think one of the things, Ty, that you mentioned, you know, I'm up here in Wendake in Quebec, and, you know, in 1999, the four key bands of the Wyandot Nation, the Wendat Nation, Wendat of Anderdon, Wyandot Nation of Kansas, Wyandot of Oklahoma, and Wendake Quebec all came together and reformed a confederacy for the first time in over 300 years. And so, again, it is that both rematriation of the land, but it is also the coming together and the healing of the people who have been intentionally fractured over time. And so we hope that through this work of public art and public voice and history and Maddie's modern day storytelling, that we can further this healing.
0: That's all the time we have for our conversation today. I want to thank all of our guests, Justine Smith, Maddie Easley, Ty Edwards, and Charlie Huffman. Our executive producer is Art Hughes. Our producers are Andy Murphy, Sol Traverso, and Joe Thompson. Marino Spencer is the engineer. Sho McPoland is the digital producer. Nola Daves Moses is the distribution director. Bob Peterson is the network manager for Native Voice One. Clifton Chadwick is our national underwriting sales director. Charles Sather is our chief operations officer. The president and CEO of Quantic Broadcast Corporation is Jacqueline Salee. Have a safe weekend. I'm Sean Spruce.

This is Fresh Air. Today, we're remembering Gloria Steinem, the writer, publisher, activist, and feminist icon who died Wednesday. She was 92 years old. At this point, we'll hear from an interview with Terry from 2015. At the time, Gloria

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0: Welcome, listeners, supported KTOO. Welcome to Juno Afternoon, broadcasting live from the homeland of the Occoquan and on demand as a podcast. It's Friday, September 4th, 2026. I'm Boston Christopher. Gunath Cheesh, Hawa, Tuxknoon, Salama. Thank you for joining the conversation. You may also join us via our live stream on KTOO's YouTube, Facebook, and Instagram pages. Today, Pulitzer Prize-winning Junoite Tessa Hulls is our featured guest host. Tessa is a graphic novelist, painter, journalist, illustrator, and writer, and her autobiographical graphic novel, it's tough to say, Feeding Ghosts, a graphic memoir, won the 2025 Pulitzer Prize for Memoir or Autobiography. And side note, she also designed last year's KTO member gift design. Today, Tessa welcomes three authors and an editor who are in town for a special presentation tomorrow night, Saturday, September 5th, at Alaska Robotics and Amalga Distillery. A special roundtable discussion is up next on the Tessa Takeover of Juno Afternoon.
1: Hansen Gress. 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

0: Welcome to Juno Afternoon here on KTOO. I'm your host for today, Tessa Hulls. Tomorrow, Saturday, September 5th, a special event is taking place at Alaska Robotics and Amalga Distillery. It's readings and discussions with four amazing guests who I'm happy to welcome into the studio today. Basically, this is me forcing my friends to work while they are coming to Alaska, three out of four of them for the very first time. So joining me are writers Michelle Penuloza, Putsada Riang, and Jane Wong, and editor Daphne Mingdurum. And I didn't realize until now how much that sounds like the setup for a joke. Three writers and an editor come to Alaska. So I'm going to introduce you all briefly, but I wanted to ask each of you, is anyone here familiar with the book If You Give a Mouse a Cookie?
1: Of course.
2: Oh, yeah, of course.
0: Yeah. Do you know the Alaskan version?
2: Does it have something to do with a moose?
0: Yeah.
3: If you give a moose a muffin?
0: Exactly. So that's basically what happened. This you being in the same room, taking over Juno Afternoon, is a prime example of If You Give a Moose a Muffin, where my local book club that I'm in with a bunch of other Juno regulars, including Lisa Fu from KTOO, we were picking our books, and we decided that we were going to read Jane Wong's Meet Me Tonight in Atlantic City and Putsada Riang's Ma and Me. And I was like, well, they're my friends. I bet they would come to book club if I got their tickets with Miles. And it just kind of snowballed from there. And Daphne was actually the editor for both Putsada and I. And this is, I'm so excited, Juno, to share these writers and one editor with you, because honestly, this is a lineup that you would never get in Alaska. And I am just, there's like compersion at getting to share my friends with you. So to kick us off, Michelle Penuloza, you chose a song that was going to kick us off at the top of the show. Can you tell us what that was and why you picked it?
2: Yeah, so my song that I chose is Wildflowers by Trio, which is the mega superstar group of the late, great Dolly Parton, Linda Ronstadt, and Emmylou Harris. And actually, you know, because you texted us, you're like, oh, you know, pick a song for the radio show, and that sort of represents you. And I'd been listening to a lot of Dolly, of course, in the past week, because I grew up in Tennessee, and, you know, Dolly is, like, beloved everywhere, but in Tennessee, she is the best human that ever existed. And so, yeah, I've just been listening to her a lot. And that song in particular, I think, really speaks to me, because I'm sort of, like, the weird, artist, poet, black sheep that, like, my whole family is mostly in the Midwest, and I'm the only one that lives on the West Coast. And they're like, she lives on a farm, and she's a poet, and we love her, but we don't really get what she's doing. And I think that the sort of wildflower song sort of speaks to, you know, wildflowers don't care where they grow everywhere, they can grow anywhere. And that's sort of like how I am.
0: That's a beautiful explanation, and it feels like that is really on point with your book, All the Words I Can Remember Are Poems. Tell me a little bit more about your book.
2: Yeah, so much of it was it's a collection of poems, my second collection, and I think in it I'm really exploring a lot about lineage in terms of, like, familial lineage, but also historical lineage. I'm Filipino-American, which in some ways, like, coming to Juno, like, you were introducing the show, like, salamat being part of the greeting, I'm like, oh, I feel like Filipinos are everywhere, and we make our homes everywhere, which is also like that song, Wildflowers. So anyway, my book is engaging a lot in my own familial history, but also the sort of archival history of Filipino-American history. It has my artwork as well as my poetry. What else? Poems about family, about the wanting to be a parent, the desire to be a parent, femme friendship. It's sort of hard as a poet to be like, this is what my book is about.
0: Yes, and everyone can just come to Alaska Robotics at 6 p.m. tomorrow, mm-hmm. and Michelle will be reading from it. So what I wanted to do is, in addition to having you introduce your books, I have a question for each of you that I think comes from a place of me knowing you quite well, that's going to let our listeners learn a bit about you. So,
2: oh God, I'm scared.
0: You love astrology.
2: I really do.
0: And one of your favorite questions, it's the intersection, and this also fits with Dolly because of her relationship with Miss Piggy. So one of the questions you once asked me is, like, what is your astrology in Muppets? So can you answer that for our listeners?
2: Right. Okay, yes. So I would say that my sun sign in Muppets would be Miss Piggy. My moon would probably be Janice, you know, the one in the band that seems like she's been doing her own thing for a while. And then
0: getting really weird.
2: Yeah, getting a little weird. And then my rising, I think, is, I don't know, I feel like this has shifted since the last time we talked about this, but maybe Cookie Monster.
0: Mm. Oh, intriguing. Yeah. Maybe you'll talk more about this tomorrow at the event.
2: Yeah.
0: But let's move on to Jane Wong, who's one of your closest friends. I wish that you guys could see the expressions they're giving each other right now.
1: I need a cookie.
0: So Jane, you're the author of many, many books. Your most recent is a memoir, Meet Me Tonight in Atlantic City, because you grew up in Jersey. And the question I wanted to ask you is, you've often talked about the Alaska curse. Yes, you're shaking your head at me. Can you talk about the role Alaska's played in your life?
1: Oh my God, Tessa. Well, I'll just say before I talk a little bit about this curse is that I have broken it because I am here in Alaska with beloveds, new friends, and new dogs that I love too. So the curse is broken.
0: Oh, which dogs have you met? People might know these dogs.
1: Oh, yes. I meant Pinto, Dylan, Biscuit. Oh my gosh, there's a fourth dog. Is this like Otia? Right. I was like, this is a quiz. The dogs here are my favorite already, and I already walked the dog, so I'm just like, that seems right. Okay, I'm just avoiding the question.
0: That's fine. Okay, I'll
1: let you all know that. I'm just like talking about dogs, and I hope that you forgot. But let's just say four of my ex-boyfriends have some strange relationship and tie to Alaska. And so that's kind of the curse. And, you know, in some ways, I'm just kind of like, what, why is that always like, I feel like I can't reveal too much about what their relationships are to Alaska. That said, the instant that Tessa said that she was going to move to Alaska, I basically was like, I have to come visit you to break the curse. Like, this was something that I've been meaning to do, to be here in Juneau. So I'm super excited to be here. And the curse is broken.
0: I'm so glad to hear that. Can you tell us a little bit more about your memoir and then your other poetry collections as well, since you are a multi-hyphenate genre hopper?
1: Yeah, I like to hop around like a little bunny. Yeah, so Meet Me Tonight in Atlantic City takes place very far away from right here in Jersey, on the Jersey Shore, which is where I grew up. Long story short, it's a kind of memoir about my father, who is a gambler, gambled our restaurant away. I grew up in a Chinese-American takeout restaurant, and it's a little bit of a book that I hope that readers find that ugly cry moment, but after you're like, ugly snotting, you basically are like laughing so hard that you can't breathe. So there's a lot of joy in this book as much as there is a little like, I don't know, a little heartache a little bit too. And then I think my two other poetry books, they really kind of like echo Michelle in a lot of ways. We have written together for many years as well, and thinking about matrilineal lineage and also thinking through the ways in which you know, we are survivors. I was thinking about the lyrics of Wildflowers in that way too. And a lot of the, I think across all my books, it's not a kind of accident that all three covers have creatures on them. Tessa actually did the art for my first book, Overpour. And so I think there's something a little wild and a little rascally about all three of the books. I think it's kind of like growing up in a strip mall, I feel like there's a lot of just trying to kind of like raccoon your way, I think, through life. And so that's a little bit about the books. I will just say that I love imagery. It's like my favorite thing. And to me, writing is just like being a kid when you see a little slug with a leaf on it and you're like, look at these houses trailing through the woods. Like, I'm always just thinking about like imagination and play. So I don't know if that answers the question, but it's kind of like Michelle said too. It's like it's hard to say the about when it's kind of the through.
0: Yeah, yeah, and it absolutely answers the question. And it's in some ways, I know this is sacrilege to say, but I almost wish you guys weren't here for this deeply bonkers never happens weather, because in some ways the moisture and the way that nothing ever dries here is so much a part of this place, where I'm showing you around and I'm like, no, this is not what it's like. You're getting a really mistaken impression. Anyways, but I'm sure everyone else is very happy that you have brought this down south weather to Juneau. And we're going to talk about your song later. You picked a song. But all right. Putzada.
1: Tessa.
0: Hi. So you are the only member of this quartet who has actually been to Alaska before.
2: Indeed.
0: And you have been to Juneau. So what I was hoping you could do, and we'll talk about your book after this, is talk about the first time you came to Alaska, starting with when you told me you had this dream.
2: Absolutely. And that dream is still living very large in my head and in my heart. The Chilkat Valley of Alaska is where I had read years ago the largest population of bald eagles descends on the Chilkat Valley once a year around November. And so it has been a long bucket list of mine to go there and see it with my own eyes. And when I had mentioned that to you, of course, classic Tessa, you hooked me up with all of these people to make that happen and facilitate that dream coming true. And so I finally went to the Chilkat Valley with my niece a couple years back. It was one of those life-changing moments just to see something on the scale of what we experienced with all these bald eagles coming down to feed on the salmon in the Chilkat River. It was truly unbelievable. I would say, without a doubt, one of the top five experiences of my life. And I have traveled so far and wide. I've experienced so many things, and that ranks as one of the tops for sure.
0: Yeah, well, the part that I actually would like to dig into a little bit more is, you know, you came to me, she said, oh, yeah, you know, I'm going to need to, like, rent a four-wheel drive vehicle. I'm going to need to find a guide, do all these things. What happened instead?
2: Oh, my gosh. Tessa, this is classic Alaskan hospitality, as I understand it. It turns out that Tessa knew somebody who had a yurt at around mile 9 of this 19-mile nature preserve for the bald eagles, and put me in touch with this friend of hers who had this yurt so that my niece and I had a place to stay when we were there. Haines, Alaska is so small, we weren't even sure where we were going to stay. And so that took care of the lodging situation. And these friends, absolute strangers, had never met us, didn't know us. But as I understand, again, Alaskan hospitality, these folks left their pickup truck at the ferry, since we had to take a ferry from Juneau. I think it was about 4.5 hours. And with a key there, and a gas tank ready to go explore the valley and look at the bald eagles. It was incredible. And I thought, wow, a stranger would do that. It turns out, of course, this is a friend of Tessa's who was a former Audubon Society, Alaska Audubon director, I mm-hmm. believe.
0: Yeah, so, shout out to Natalie Dawson.
2: Thank you, Natalie. That could have been a more perfect setup for us. It was exceptional.
0: Well, and do you remember what you said when you saw me after that trip?
2: That I was going to move to Alaska?
0: Well, I mean, yeah, you did kind of have that gleam in your eye. That happens after the first time people go to the state. But we'd known each other for a while, and you'd sort of seen how I had these dual allegiances. And you just looked at me, and you said, Tessa, why haven't you moved full-time to Alaska?
2: Oh,
0: you make sense in Alaska.
2: It's true. You do make sense in Alaska.
0: I do. And I'm so happy to share that with you, the community. Yeah. That's why I'm here. So
2: awesome.
0: Let's bring it back. Let's talk about your book, Ma and Me. Tell me about your book.
2: Ma and Me is my memoir, debut memoir, that our editor, who's here in the studio with us, Daphne Durham, edited. It really traces the very deep relationship between my mom and I, and how that relationship fractured when I came out as gay, and what went into that deep relationship and the fracturing, which was how my family and I came to leave Cambodia during the war, ended up in Corvallis, Oregon, where I grew up. And it really tackles this notion of what kind of debt and duty does a Cambodian refugee have to her mother. And it was a difficult book to write, I would say, in my career as a writer and journalist, the hardest project I've ever worked on. It was in great hands with Daphne to guide that process along. It challenged me in ways I would have never imagined. It really pushed me to the edge of myself emotionally
4: and craft-wise as a writer, and truly a remarkable experience. And then ever since then, I just wanted to have fun after that, before that and after that, just because I feel like those years of working on that memoir took a lot out of me. I mean, there's a tremendous amount of emotional labor, I think, for any of us here who delve into personal narrative in any kind of form. And so my life has been all about fun ever since.
0: I love that for you. And we're gonna circle back on that. Nice segue you're setting up for later. And last but not least, Daphne Ming Durham, who has been trying really hard to say that she's just a spectator. She's not getting involved. She's an editor, not a writer.
5: All true.
0: So Daphne was the editor for both me and Putzada. And my question for you, Daphne, first off, if you could say where you are an editor and a little bit about your role. But I want to know, like, what is it with you with picking feral writers?
3: That is a good question. I think I am drawn to a certain curious sensibility in people, and I find that that is very present in everyone in this room. But there's something about this adventuresome spirit that I think I've always been drawn to. And I moved around a lot when I was a kid. My dad worked for Sky Chefs, and so we moved to major airport cities. And I moved 4 times before I was 15. And so I have this. I ended up in Seattle and stayed in Seattle for 22 years. But I had this roving spirit before then. And so I think that's what drew me to you guys.
0: Yeah, and so you are an executive editor at Putnam under
3: yes.
0: Penguin Random House, because mm-hmm. publishing is basically Unilever. It's like the big five. They're all connected in ways that I still don't fully understand.
3: Yeah.
0: I'm curious, can you talk about how you told Putzada and I about each other as you were working on both of our books?
3: I don't actually remember exactly how I described you to each other, but I know how you described working with me to each other. You guys are looking at each other like there's some shared unspoken
5: Should
3: thing.
5: Should we jump in?
0: Yeah, no, but by all means. So basically, okay. What I was thinking for this conversation is we do our little intros. We, get each other's individual.

0: because it's my editor. And so I contacted you, Tessa. I thought what was going to be a 1 hour conversation, we were there easily talking about our respective memoirs for a few hours is what I remember. It was one of those meet cutes as friends where we just, there was clearly a direct connection between your story and mine. And also just the fact that literally being in the trenches together, working on really difficult memoirs and how to navigate that. I think that there's something about that that really is, a, you know, so easily sparks the seed of a really strong and deep friendship. What's your impression? I'm very curious.
1: Oh, kind of same thing. Well, the way that you kind of say that Daphne sent you to stop me from just running away and disappearing into the mountains, which is all I ever wanted to do.
0: Yeah,
1: so you were sent to kind of rein me back in. And we talked about how Daphne was this, you know, ride or die amazing presence in the trenches with us. But Daphne has what I actually think is a very Alaskan characteristic, which is extreme presence and loyalty, but then sometimes we'll just disappear. Mm-hmm. And we coined a term for it because, you know, Daphne, we talked about delapsing. It's when Daphne would disappear for an indefinite amount of time and you'd be like, how long does my life have to be in limbo for until I will get these edits or revisions? And you're looking at me. And what I'm saying is if you had said like 2 months, I would have been like, great, I'm off to the wilderness. But it would be like, how long? How long till I can leave?
0: That's good.
1: Do you disagree with this?
2: I think that you have a different perspective than I do. I think that I don't have only two writers on my list. I have many writers on my list. And I, if you will remember, I never came to you guys with hard deadlines because I want to let you roam free so that you will come back when you are ready with materials. And so I sort of expect the same thing from you guys. Also, as an editor, it is as difficult as it is for you to write the things that both of you have written and sort of expose yourself in that way in your books. It is, I think, also very difficult to ask you to excavate some of your darkest and most painful moments. So it is a challenge to work on two of these kinds of books at the same time because it's like, I'm sending each of you into these dark caves by yourself and asking you to dig up more things. And so in between working on your books, I would work on other books that were also dark because all my books are dark, but darker in different ways in terms of fiction. So that me disappearing was actually me disappearing into other work.
1: That's fair. That's
0: totally
1: fair. We'll
0: fair.
1: Accept that.
0: Yeah.
1: Totally fair.
0: Great.
1: Okay. So That's also a good segue about looking at things from different perspectives. We are very different in a lot of ways, but there are a couple things that we all very much have in common. So I'm going to throw this open to you, to any of you, just to respond to this. But the topic is complicated Asian mothers.
3: It's like Jeopardy. Are we like
1: Just let that ping pong to wherever you want it to go.
0: My mother's still mad that I'm gay, but she refuses to stop feeding me. So on this Alaskan trip, I brought over all these vegetables that she dropped off from her garden. To me, that shows the complexity, well, the complicated nature of mother-daughter relationships also, which is that, yeah, I'm kind of bummed that you're gay, but also here's a bunch of food because I don't want you to starve, and that's how I show my love.
3: Yeah. I think... I don't know. We were talking about this over breakfast this morning. It's sort of hard to, you know, complicated Asian moms. It's like not just a quick answer. That's like a lifetime of everything. but just thinking about, like, I think my mother is someone who we're the two of us together. We're not like how we are with anyone else. You know, it's such a particular relationship. And like for my mother and I in particular, you know, I'm an only child and my dad died when I was 16. And so it's just been the two of us for a long time. I'm 43 now. And so like there's so much heightened emotion always. So like it's never beige. It's always in like vermilion or like really, really bright color or really, really dark color. And so I don't know. That's a sort of one way of talking about it. It's so many things all at the same time.

0: Yeah, I feel like I might be answering this question a little differently. I think my mom is complicated in the ways in which, like, I've been able to see her not as my mom, because my mom is such a complex character. She's like everything to me. She's like my best friend. My mom literally, I think when I was going through all my, like, terrible breakups, she would literally come to me and she was just like, "I'll be your boyfriend." You know? And I mean, I think because she had such a challenging marriage to my father, who I'm estranged from, I think she just has this kind of, like, overwhelming love and ferocity about her. I think the strange thing about her is that once she enters the room and, you know, two of you have met her, everyone can't help but turn and look at her. She has an energy about her, like a presence, and I am just going to spend my whole life basically going to try to become her, but everyone knows I'm just the, like, knockoff brand cereal version of her. Like, you know, she's the Cheerios and I'm just, like, circles. But I think she's complex in the sense of, like, just the very fact that, you know, she went through so much, I think, growing up, you know, in rural China, you know, basically, you know, marrying my father, you know, she was arranged to marry him when she was 19 and she had me at 20. And she's just been through a lot. And I'm learning every day new things about her. She tells me stories all the time I would have never known. But so she's complex in the sense of, like, she's like a stew where you're just trying to pull out all the different flavors and spices. And I'll spend my whole life trying to know her.
1: Well, since that was such an intense topic, I think this is a great time for a short break after discussing Asian moms. So we'll be back to chat more with our three visiting writers and one editor. This is Juno Afternoon on KTOO.
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0: Welcome back to Juno Afternoon on KTOO. I'm your guest host for today, Tessa Hulls. And let's continue our chat with writers Michelle Penuloza, Putzada Riang, Jane Wong, and editor Daphne Ming Durham. So we just took a little break where for the podcast you won't get to hear it, but we just played Cyndi Lauper's Girls Just Wanna Have Fun, which was Putzada's song pick. Can you tell us why you picked that?
1: Oh, it's so easy. Fun is such a defining feature of my life. And I think it's because so much of my life has not been fun, and it's actually been hard. And, you know, childhood, growing up in Corvallis, Oregon, working with my siblings in the berry fields just to be able to have food on the table by the time school rolled around, and, you know, making sure that my folks were able to pay our mortgage, just all the bills and whatnot. And so much of my early childhood was spent working that I decided now that I'm still working hard, but I'm just going to lean deeper into that fun that I kind of missed out on when I was a kid.
0: I love that answer, and I love how thoroughly you embody fun. Like, you're really quite a hedonist in a way that gives permission to everyone around you. So it's fun to be your friend because you get to lean into it by proxy.
1: Yes.
0: And Michelle, you're kind of the same way. Let's have that be the next question. Let's talk about fun and pleasure and why it is vital when working with such heavy history.
2: Oh, God. Well, you just need the contrast. Like, I think we were talking about this over an entire bottle of whiskey that we all drank last night that Putzada brought in her luggage. I think for me, grief and joy, and I think pleasure is a part of joy, they're so tied together. And when something happens, it's like, what can we do to offset that? So it's like, you know, there's a loss, and so then you bring food, or, you know, someone is sick, and so the care is always like sort of the nourishing aspects of joy and of fun. And in terms of pleasure, like, I think it's just, I don't know, I feel like it's very ingrained in me to just, I need to feel good. I have to, or I'll die. So I think for me, it's like, it's hedonism makes it sound frivolous, but it's actually a lot to do with surviving. It's, yeah.
1: I like this idea of fun as an imperative.
2: Yes. Must have fun.
1: Yes.
3: Must
1: absolutely.
3: Have fun. Yeah, I was just thinking to myself, too, it's like, you know, writing my memoir, there's so much that's, like, painful about it. But I had so much fun writing this book. Like, I hope people laugh, like, the whole way through in some ways, because I did something really bizarre, which is I made up a character, which obviously breaks the, like, quote-unquote rule about creative nonfiction. But my friend Brandon, my mom loves to give life advice to people, like, randomly, as if it's ancient, like, Chinese sayings, and she just made it up, you know? But my friend Brandon was on the bus once in Seattle, and my mom went up to him and was, like, told him some sort of life advice. And I asked him later, like, what did she say to you? And he was just like, it changed my life, but I'm not allowed to tell you. And I was just like, what? And so he was like, yeah, I just wish there was a website called wongmom.com. And if you go to the website, your mom just gives you life advice and you follow it and your life is changed. And I was like, what? That's so bizarre. And so in the memoir, I actually create a character called wongmom.com. It's my mother who lives in the internet, circa like AOL days, and she just basically gives me advice about how to write the book. It's very kind of meta in that way, but it was so fun to make up this character that's just like living in a URL. And I made her real. So you can actually go to wongmom.com right now, thanks to our mutual friend Eric Olson has helped me make her real. She is not AI, because I was afraid of what wongmom.com might do in some ways. So I actually just like, she just spits you random lines from my book, but you can type in like an old AOL chat instant messenger, you know, like, should I get a divorce? And she'll answer you.
1: Oh, I love it.
0: Yeah, cool. And the fact that it's not tailored is kind of the beauty of it.
3: Yeah, it's kind of spooky, but I had so much fun. That's the thing, is like, if I didn't do that, I think I might just like cry the whole time writing my book, so.
0: Yeah, Daphne, what about you? Because you pick these dark books.
4: Yeah.
0: What about fun in your life?
4: I love to laugh. I think that it is such a healing sensation. And my like I said, I moved around a lot when I was a kid, and it was just me, my father, my sister, and my mom. And we would just laugh, like that deep belly laugh that often would happen at drive-thrus, because my mom would be driving and my sister and I would be sitting in the back, but my mom would get nervous and her English would slip. And so every time she went through the drive-thru, she would order something, but she'd order it just slightly wrong. And so then it got to the point where when she would go up to the drive-thru window, she would just even start to say, "I need a basket of fries" or whatever, and she couldn't even start. And so then one of us would lean forward from the back seat, because she'd be like just dying laughing. So one of us would lean forward to try to order the thing, the burger or whatever, and then we'd start laughing, and the people behind would get totally annoyed. But it was just something that I just treasure about my my family, and that was one thing my mom always said that she loved about my dad when she first met him, was that he made her laugh. And I feel like I found that in my husband, and so it's important to me.
2: Yeah. I think among us as friends too, like, laughing is such an important part of our, we'll have all friendships, but I feel like, you know, just, I think we were saying this the other day too, like, I just want to be more dumb, like, just more stupid, just like silly.
4: Yeah, not so serious.
2: Because there's so many things that are hard, and the hard stuff will just keep coming. But it's like choosing to laugh, or trying to laugh, or having a sense of humor is a choice too, you know, and trying to find the humor in things, or like, you know, when something's just so hard, sometimes you just, like, throw your hands up, like, well, what next?
3: Yeah,
2: right.
3: Like, yeah, I remember actually during, like, lockdown, quarantine, which was, you know, obviously such a challenging time, and we also moved through the world as if it didn't happen. I was like, it did. There was so much grief, you know, that we haven't processed during that time, even now. And I remember I just like really, I had like a really teeny tiny shower, and I just wanted to sit in hot water. So I ordered an inflatable tub. We're talking basically an adult kiddie pool, you know?
2: Yeah, that was like in your shower.
3: It was in my shower.
2: Like the footprint of your shower.
3: And I fit exactly in it. And it was supposed, when I got it, I opened it and inflated it. And it said PERSIS. Persist, not persist, not, there was missing a T.
2: It was all in all caps, too.
3: All caps, it was just persist. It was missing the T, so it was like, oh my God, our life is just persist. And so I was just texting Michelle, some days I would just text her, persist.
2: Yeah, we
3: like, today we're going to persist.
2: Back and forth, persist.
3: And it was just because we just needed that, like, silliness in a time that was so hard, and oh, that inflatable tub, like, just so silly, just so silly.
4: It helped you persist.
3: It helped me persist. I was thinking about, maybe when Daphne, you were sharing that, I was like, oh, the things you can't get out of your mouth, it's just persist. Totally.
0: Well, and the way that they've become shorthand for a friendship. And, you know, Jane and Michelle, we've known each other. We met the same year I met Alaska. So our friendship began in 2012. And there's just all these ways in which there's so much layered history, and we have so much context on each other, and we've seen each other change so much from kind of our young, drunken, wild 20s days, in which sometimes we talked about this. We think back on the things that seemed hard, and we just laugh at how easy they actually were. Yeah. And Putsada, I would love, you're going to glare at me for this, because I know your agent is already hounding about you about this book that you're working on. Yeah, we're going to talk about it. Tell us about the book that you're currently working on and its themes.
1: Currently trying not to work on would be more accurate. But it is, I am actively avoiding to write a book about friendship. Not that I don't want to write it. It's because my life has taken some unexpected turns within the past few weeks, where I accepted a new job. I'm about to start grad school. There are just a few things too many. But I've been fascinated with this notion of friendship for quite a while now, because where I live now, I've become friends with my neighbor, Ted, who is the complete opposite of who I am. And I don't mean to say I'm friendly with Ted. I mean to say truly we are friends. And I would count him even as one of my closest friends. And it's unusual for the fact that we are political opposites. We could not be more opposite as individuals. He's a tall white guy. I'm a Asian, queer Asian woman. And so it really got me thinking about this idea of how do we make friends? What's the what are kind of the core features of a friendship? What makes them last? And then more importantly, I think all of us have had this experience where you meet a friend and at some point that friend gets elevated into a status as a family member, that you would see that friend so close that they're just like family to you. And I'm so curious about at what point does that transition happen for folks and all of the different ways about friendship. So, yeah, I'm trying not to write it because I don't have time, but I'm sure I'm going to end up writing it.
0: And that's the next question. When does a friendship elevate to a family level? How do you guys recognize that?
2: I think it's like when, my first thought when you were asking that is like when there's a moment of crisis, like who do you reach out to first? Mm-hmm. And like, you know, it's sort of like who's your emergency contact in a way, mm-hmm. you know, who is your life raft? Who's your person that you need to cling to that you know can help you out of where you are? Also, I think it's also the person that you're like, oh my God, this thing happened and it's so stupid. Listen to this.
5: Persist.
2: Yeah. I think it's a combination of both those things, like who you reach for in your joy, in your grief, in like, I need this person to know this. This is ridiculous or whatever it is. Or like, I met someone or like mm-hmm. this person hurt me or, you know, I saw this and I thought of you. Like, I feel like, it's not acquaintance and then it's not just friendship. It's like, yeah, these are the people I need to talk to. These are the people I need to know what's happening with me right now.
3: Yeah, I remember I was like thinking about like when we were talking about like especially challenging times, like when I was trying to get out, literally out of a pretty bad relationship, most recently with my ex-fiance, like Michelle and Tessa, I think you flew in too, but they both just flew like and just like came right there and helped me literally move my stuff out of the house. And I remember distinctly that I had planted vegetables in my garden beds, and I tried to take them with me. Like I tried to carefully like take my veggies, and Michelle lovingly yanked them out of my hands, threw them in the compost, and said, "I'll get you some new seeds." And I was like, that's family. That's like, it's like loving, but also kind of like, come on, let's go. Like, you know, let's,
2: yeah, we gotta go. We need girl. To go. We need to get out of here.
3: And so, I mean, I think that's family. That's like mm-hmm. that feeling of mm-hmm. like, you can always call. Yeah.
0: Daphne, what about you?
4: I think it's what you were saying, Michelle, about who do you reach for in your good news and your bad news and your stupid news. I think it can happen really fast. Like you can meet someone or a small group of people, and it can happen in a month. It doesn't have to happen over many years. And I think that's pretty, it's almost like you feel it in your bones. Mm-hmm. The connection with someone, that it isn't just the polite like chatter over beers or something. It is something that it's kind of like a soul connection. That's mm-hmm. and when you feel it, that's when you know. And then you can that person is, or those people could be the people that hold you up when you're slipping, or that wake you up when you're sleeping, or that, you know, nourish you in some way. I think that's. It's very special when you find it.
0: Yeah. Mm-hmm. Yeah, and it's one of those things where when you find it, you reorganize your life to have room for it. Mm-hmm. And that's mm-hmm. something that we've been talking about on this trip, but also more broadly, is as you get older and your life gets more and more full and you have so much less capacity. Do any of you know that children's book about the little boy who loses his mitten?
2: No.
4: Oh,
0: okay, so I actually just got a copy of it again about a year ago, because that's the metaphor that I've sort of been using for my own life. Is there's this little boy who loses his mitten, and a mouse comes across it and finds it, and the mouse climbs in. It's like, oh, how warm in the snow. And then all of these woodland creatures keep joining. And so there's like a fox, there's a rabbit, they all get in this mitten and somehow it just keeps expanding and expanding. And actually, I misspoke. The mouse was last because a bear gets in the mitten and they're all in there. The illustrations are amazing. And a mouse climbs in and everyone's like, there's no more room, there's no more room. And then the mitten just unravels because it actually was at capacity. And I think that's something that's really been on my mind is what do you do when your life is actually so rich and abundant with beloved supportive ties that you can't accept more? And I'm curious if that's something that you guys feel in terms of capacity with community, because you have your values and then you're also a finite human.
1: You get the stiff arm out. You get the stiff arm out. I think that also one of the things that's been interesting about being a published author now with a memoir out is that I feel like when people read my memoir and engage with my memoir, they feel very connected to me as if we are old friends, and we're actually not. I have my friends. And so what's been really hard is people wanting and feeling like they have this connection with you as a friend. And but I try to be very clear that my life is just is so full, and I have such tremendous and deep friendships that it's an embarrassment of riches, and now I get to be very picky about who gets to be part of my life and who I make time for now. But I think that all of us being authors, at least my experience anyways, is that, you know, the minute we choose to write about ourselves and our personal stories, it creates this kind of open arena where other people think that, you know, they know us and they want to be our friends. And that's been a little bit hard to navigate.
0: Other writers, do you feel that's the case?
2: I think I haven't written a memoir. I've written two collections of poetry, and I think poetry is not as direct, you know, in terms of that exposure that you're talking about. And so I haven't experienced that myself, but in a different way. Like I used to live in Seattle. That's where Tessa and Jane and I met. And I moved to a rural Northern California, really, really rural, isolated place. And so my sort of friendships really changed because of that. And for me, I think like that capacity that you're talking about, it's sort of like for me, what has changed is the people that I continue to be close to are the ones where we can always just pick up where we left off.
1: Yeah. Mm-hmm.
2: And I think as you age, or as I've aged, you know, it's like, people have kids, like people have aging parents that they're taking care of. There's all of these things that like really fill up people's capacity. And it's the choosing. I think all relationships are that continue in vulnerability and intimacy and care and love are where you continue to choose each other again and again. Both parties saying choosing each other.
3: I feel like I would just darn the mitten. I have a lot of capacity for friendship, and I make new friends like all the time. And I think, especially as a professor, I think one of my biggest joys in my life is when I get to be friends with my students, right? When they're no longer my students and I get to see them in the world and do things. And I think that I'm always, you know, my boyfriend William is always just kind of like, wait, who are you going to meet today? And he's always just like, I've never heard this about this person. I'm just like, well, I feel like there's always a possibility to like learn something new from somebody, and across like different ages too. Like I have friends in their 70s and then friends who are in their 20s. And I think that for me, it's more about kind of like, how do I find kind of ways in which I need to take the time alone, you know, so that I can be capacious. And learning how to do that has been definitely a challenge. But I'm actually an introvert at heart. I think I know I need to kind of like zone out and be away for a while and then come back into that community capaciousness. I think also one thing that's like really important to me is that I know that my friends are my friends because they're never going to be like, why aren't you hanging out with me, right? Everybody gives each other grace and understanding. Like, Michelle was saying, I maybe one of my really close friends, like maybe we didn't talk for 2 months, but because we're maybe life is too much and we have to give each other understanding and grace, right? Like this isn't a relationship that is dependent on you giving something to me and I give you something back in that mm-hmm. more transactional sense. It's more fluid. And so as a result, I feel like friendship has literally saved me in my life multiple times. And I think that, you know, we were just joking around about kind of like, you know, we were talking about Asian moms like earlier today. But my mom always says when she ever feels like angry in her heart or she feels like upset, she's like, I don't let anger in my heart. I just make more friends. And I just think that's so interesting. Like, huh. And I'm trying to think what she's trying to say. But my mom has so many friends. And I think it's just part of her way of just staying loving and letting loose her kind of like, I don't know, like rage inside. So I'm curious about that and what she would say too. But yeah, darn the mitten, I guess, and take quiet time in one of the mitten thumbs by yourself.
2: Knit another mitten.
3: Yeah, knit another mitten.
2: There's all these creatures inside the mitten. Get some knitting needles.
0: Make an antechamber.
2: Yeah. Make it bigger. Just make it bigger.
3: You can go into the thumb.
0: But there is a point where you're like, sure. I actually can't maintain this.
2: Well, so what does that look like for you?
0: I mean, I think to me, that's why I'm really like doubling down on like Juno is home and I want to be here more, because I think that's the thing is for me, I have all these geographic nodes where I basically have these mycelial networks and I just like, I can't tend them to the level that I want to be able to. And I would rather pare back than feel like I'm not adequately showing up. So I don't know. I think I've hit carrying capacity, but I think you have a good strategy.
1: Are you saying your Excel spreadsheet where you keep track of all your
0: friends? Oh, let's not talk about my spreadsheet. Let's actually, you know what? Maybe this is what we should end on because we have a couple of minutes. So all of you at the first break, you looked at me and were like, how can you ask me those sorts of questions? I'm like, how long have we been friends? What do you think was going to happen? So would you like to turn the tables and maybe? Like anything you want to roast me about or interrogate me about that you think I don't want to talk about?
2: I feel like you're pretty open. I don't have anything that I'm like wanting to push you on. I can't think of anything myself.
6: What do you call home?
0: Ooh, what do I call home? I call Juno home. Yeah. Every time I go out, people are like, oh, you live here? I'm like, yes, I'm just traveling too much for work and for aging mother dementia care. But in terms of Juno is where I live. And it's the place that I come back to where I just feel such relief and such peace. And we're reaching the end, so maybe we will just we'll have Jane talk about her song because it's going to be our outro. And you have picked. What have you picked?
3: So when Tessa asked this question, I think I texted, I don't want to embody the song, but I do. And it's I Feel It All by Feist. And as you can probably tell in the kind of title of the song, I have a lot of feelings, and I feel them at all times, and I'm a Libra, so I can't choose even between what feelings to feel at the time. And it's that kind of you know, there's one lyric in the song, and I don't know if I'm gonna get it exactly right, but it's like, I will be the one who breaks my heart. And it's just like, oh, like it's such a poet's song in so many ways. I think it was like out in 2007 too. So like I was just kind of like just finishing college, and there's something so like, I don't know, like dreamy about that time and space for me, in which I felt everything was possible, but everything was crashing down at the same time. It's about simultaneity and just the kind of like, you know, the beauty of heartbreak and the laughter and the tears and the like kicking and screaming of the drum beat on the floor, basement floor, whatever it is. But I love this song, and it's like a road trip song too, for some reason to me. Just like stick your head out the window like a dog.
0: I love that you brought it back to dogs. And yeah, there's something about that song that just feels like it captures a place in your life where you're able to just throw yourself at things recklessly.
3: Yes,
0: and just
3: exactly.
0: Let it in.
3: Exactly.
0: And I'm so excited for tomorrow's event. Big thanks to Pat at Alaska Robotics and Mara at Amalga for putting this together. So tomorrow, all of these amazing writers and one editor, the writers will be reading from their work, and Daphne has agreed to do an Ask Me Anything. So if you've ever wanted to ask an executive editor about the publishing industry or really anything else, she's glaring at me slightly. But we'll be doing that at Alaska Robotics. And then Amalga has created signature cocktails based off of all of these writers and their works. And we're very excited to drink them with you. And we're just going to be hanging out. So if you've enjoyed this conversation, head to Alaska Robotics tomorrow at 6. And after the reading, we will walk next door to Amalga and enjoy these drinks. So I just want to say thanks to my guests. Again, we have Michelle Penuloza, Putsada Riang, Jane Wong, and Daphne Ming Durham. And you can join us all for more tomorrow, Saturday, September 5th at 6 p.m. at Alaska Robotics for readings. And then we'll pop over to Amalga for a beverage and conversation.

that will do it for today's Juno Afternoon. I want to thank Tessa Hulls and all of her guests for this awesome roundtable discussion. Gunnath Sheesh for being here today. I really appreciate it. Juno Afternoon airs Wednesday through Friday at 3 p.m. right here on KTO Juno 104.3 and KAUK Juno Auk Bay 91.7. 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